0: President Trump is in Ankara for the NATO summit, where he met with the Turkish president. Following the meeting, Trump said he would soon decide whether to sell F-35 fighter jets to Turkey despite a congressional ban. Trump's relationship with NATO countries and the international deals he's making. 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
8: This is 1A. I'm Jen White. Throughout history, protest movements have been responsible for some of the biggest social and political changes, like the Civil Rights Movement and the AIDS Coalition to Unleash Power, or ACT UP. But what about the Occupy movement?
9: In 2011, thousands of people flooded into a tiny park in Lower Manhattan. They were broke, angry, drowning in debt, and convinced the system was rigged. But they didn't just protest. They tried to build something entirely new.
10: That people want
11: to stay here.
10: To stay here.
11: And occupy this square.
10: And occupy this square.
9: No leaders, no hierarchy, no official demands. Just hundreds of strangers camping out in the middle of New York City in their own anti-capitalist society.
12: Zuccotti itself became like this community, and there was a library, there's medics, sanitation, food, and the drum circle that would never stop.
9: Somehow it became a global movement.
8: This year marks Occupy's 15th anniversary. But did the movement lead to real change? That's one of the questions at the center of the new series from the podcast Future Hindsight. It's called Occupy, an Unfinished Uprising. Mila Atmost is the host of Future Hindsight, a weekly podcast about civic engagement and democracy. She joins us from Nantucket, Massachusetts. Mila, welcome to the program.
13: Thank you so much for having me. It's a pleasure to be here.
8: We also want to hear from you. If you participated in the Occupy movement, share your memories. Our email is 1A@WAMU.org. We'll hear more of the podcast in a moment. But Mila, just how would you define the Occupy movement looking back at it 15 years later?
13: Well, I think when you define it 15 years later, my number one takeaway is that it was a movement to show us what's possible. And I think in this time, it's important to revisit something that's possible. I think a lot of people feel so hopeless and so powerless right now. And it's clear that we need a social, political, and economic movement to reconstruct democracy in this country. And like I said, Occupy is an example of people who tried to show us an alternative system. And since then, since 2011, which sounds almost wrong, economic inequality has only intensified, right? Like since COVID and, of course, the corruption from the White House and tax policies that redistribute wealth upwards. In a way, you could argue the system is even more rigged than it used to be. So another part of me also feels that we are all waiting for something. I think there's that feeling, not just with me, but with a lot of people, that, you know, another shoe has to drop. We don't really know what is going to happen, but there needs to be something to stop this current trajectory. And my hope is that the Occupy spirit will be bubbling up again, or perhaps it already is.
8: Well, let's hear more from the podcast. This is from the first episode, and we'll hear from activists who were at the park on the very first day.
14: There is this like palpable sense of rage, like this simmering rage that people wanted to unleash. People had been waiting for years to say something, and they finally could say it.
15: Nalini had certainly felt that way. She'd been carrying the shame of the empty fridge, the eviction notice, her lack of college education, the lie to her employer that she hadn't been able to afford the college education she'd put on her resume. She was suddenly hearing stories just like hers from other people.
16: What shifted for me was that General Assembly that first night and people getting up and telling their stories.
15: At first, people told their stories in these small groups. And then the whole crowd, estimated to be almost 1,000 people, was brought together for a General Assembly. In anarchist fashion, there was no leader, just a facilitation team that invited everyone to take turns speaking.
16: I remember somebody saying that their parents' home got foreclosed upon. I remember hearing somebody just said, I went to all this college and have all this debt. And like, we were all told we had to go to college to get a better job. And somebody was like, and I'm working at Starbucks. Not that it's like, you know, solidarity with the Starbucks workers union, but like, that wasn't what we were told you go to college for, right?
15: There was a building sense of connection of no, it wasn't just you or your bad choices that put you in debt. There's a pattern here. With each sort of confession, there was this
14: sense of hope. We know how bad it is, and we just need to come together and build this space, and like, it's gonna happen. And we are the people to do it. The sense of urgency and commitment was really, I had never seen that before.
15: Part of it was the way all of this was unfolding. They used something called the people's mic, where everyone had to repeat what the speaker was saying. And again, anyone could speak. There weren't leaders or vetted speakers. And then there were the twinkle fingers, where you waggle your fingers to show agreement. It was just so different from anything Nalini had seen before.
16: This whole like hands thing, twinkle fingers, I was like, okay, this is gonna be wild.
15: But she was, in spite of herself, inspired. She stood up to speak at one point.
16: I remember getting up. I don't remember what I said. I think I was like, I hate the blah, blah, blah. But I don't remember what I said. But that moment I sat down after I spoke and I was like, whatever's happening, I like it. And I'm going to do what needs to be done.
8: That's from the series Occupy, an unfinished uprising, launching this week from Future Hindsight. Mila, it's really interesting. 2011 was already a year of unrest before Occupy started in September. Wisconsin's fight over collective bargaining rights drew 200,000 protesters and an occupation of the state capitol in Madison just months earlier. Occupy also landed during a time of rising foreclosures, high unemployment, 3 years after the bank bailouts. Give us some more context about what led to Occupy. What was going on in the country at the time?
13: Well, as you mentioned, it was only 3 years after the 2008 financial crisis. And even though by September 2011, and although, you know, by then the Great Recession had, quote, officially ended, more than officially ended, it didn't really feel like that for everyday Americans, right? The national unemployment rate at that time was 9%, with nearly half of all unemployed workers having been jobless for at least 6 months or longer. And employers were still hiring cautiously. State and local governments were still under austerity measures, cutting jobs, slashing budgets for things like schools, public transportation, public libraries. And as you mentioned, the banks got bailed out with taxpayer dollars, but everyday people did not get bailed out. And notably, of course, the housing market was deeply depressed and millions of homeowners were underwater on their mortgages. And you just played this clip where the Occupy chant was, banks got bailed out, we got sold out. And in addition to this overall economic recession, young people specifically were deeply affected. At that time, young people entering the workforce faced some of the toughest conditions of any generation in decades. So for recent college graduates, a degree really didn't guarantee a career anymore. And I think we still see that today, that

0: America didn't just inspire Salvador Dali, it transformed him. Explore how Dali rose to global fame through fine art and pop culture in the special exhibit, Dali in America. On view for a limited time, exclusively at the Dali Museum. More at thedali.org.
1: We had a conversation with Samuel Moyne. He's the author of a book called Gerontocracy in America, How the Old Are Hoarding Power and Wealth. And he cited a shocking statistic in his book that according to a 2011 study, the median senior citizen in 2011 had 47 times more wealth than the median American between ages 18 and 34.
2: It's interesting to hear you lay out that context because, and you alluded to this, the echoes of that time are playing today. We're hearing it in every conversation on both sides of the aisle, this question about whether or not what we understand the American dream to be is in fact a reality for the most of the population. And in the years just before Occupy, over 500,000 people had turned out for Tea Party Tax Day protests. So this is a right-wing populist response to the same bank bailouts. But that came earlier, much earlier than the Occupy movement. Why was the left slower to respond?
1: You know, that's a good question that I think we haven't been really able to answer. And I think it's in part because there was not a clear picture. So from my perspective, from the outside, what the left really wanted, you know, I mean, I think the Tea Party movement was very strong and it was very clear. Their demands are very clear. And I think the leftists had a delayed response for a variety of reasons. I think in the wake of the World Trade Organization protests in Seattle, I think a lot of people were cowed. And you know, those were there were lots of arrests. And I think people were scared and they weren't sure what they could accomplish. Mm-hmm.
2: We're talking to Mila Atmo. She's host of the series Occupy, an Unfinished Uprising, launching this week from the podcast Future Hindsight. We're also hearing from you.
3: My name is Michael. I live in New York City. At the time of Occupy Wall Street, I worked just a few blocks away, actually for a labor community coalition addressing worker rights and economic justice issues. So the occupation fit perfectly with my concerns and work. And I would go over there every day. It was a profound and transformative experience of people power addressing wealth and wage inequality in America and put those issues on the map in a way that really nothing has done since the Great Depression, and it remains so today.
2: Michael, thanks for that call. If you participated in the Occupy movement or you just observed it, we want to hear what you think. What do you think is the lasting legacy of that movement? Email us at 1A at WAMU.org. I'm Jen White. You're listening to 1A. Now, Occupy became a movement, Mila, but it was made up, of course, of individuals. We heard from Nalini Stamp. And she stopped attending high school shortly after her family was served an eviction notice during the 2008 market crash. She later completed her GED. We also heard from Sandy Nurse, another protester who walked away from a UNA job in Haiti after watching Haitian women get paid in small sums of money or bags of beans for backbreaking labor. What did stories like theirs teach you about who and what Occupy was?
1: So I would say that my takeaway from these stories is that these were highly principled and idealistic young people who really believed that their action could bring about change and who really also believed that another world is possible. And they wanted to show us by building an anti-capitalist village in Zuccotti Park. And you know, we don't have an anti-capitalist society, but I really feel like, you know, just like Mike said in the call just now, it was a transformative experience for the people who were there or who were close to it. And even on the outside, I think we are still thinking about what does it mean to be the 99%? What does it mean to be the 1%? And how can we find a way to build a society that is less unequal in the way that it is today.
2: Well, the

0: Hi, I'm Chris Howden. We know Donald Trump is not happy with some American allies for refusing to allow U.S. forces to use their bases to attack Iran. He has been reiterating that displeasure at the NATO summit in Turkey today. A former Canadian NATO ambassador tells us about Prime Minister Mark Carney's priorities in Ankara, which include helping to manage the U.S. president and keeping the military alliance together. That's coming up on As It Happens.
1: Tonight at 10.
2: I'm Daylena Miller, your multimedia journalist at WUSF. 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
6: Back to the conversation in a moment, but first, we'd love your help with an upcoming show. Democratic socialists are gaining momentum in the primaries, the latest delivering an upset in Colorado. Melat Quiros, a Gen Z political newcomer, won against 15-term incumbent Diana DeGette. It comes after two Democratic Socialists of America-backed candidates won in New York and another winning the nomination for Pennsylvania's 3rd District. We'll look at the ideas behind this party, what's driving voters toward this brand of progressive politics, and if it could have national appeal. And we'd love to hear from you as well. Would you support a Democratic Socialist candidate? Why or why not? The number is 855-236-1212. How much do you think Democratic Socialism can go mainstream this November? Again, the number is 855-236-1A1A. Or talk to us using our app, 1A Vox Pop, and you'll hear that conversation on Thursday. Now back to Mila Atmos, host of the series Occupy, an unfinished uprising. It launches this week from the podcast Future Hindsight. And we're hearing from you about how you reflect on Occupy Wall Street 15 years later.
7: I think one of the issues and the main reason why it failed is because they lacked clear and actionable goals or any leadership. Their demands were very vague. They also did not have any leaders that were formally appointed by the group to represent the demands of the group as a whole. So all in all, it just looked like a mob that really didn't accomplish anything in hindsight. I do believe that they had good intentions to a certain degree, but they might have been unrealistic.
6: Thanks for that call. Do you see the Occupy movement as a success, a failure, or something in between? Email us at 1A@WAMU.org. Mila, it's interesting that there was quite a bit of organization within the movement. Within the first week, occupiers had organized into dozens of working groups, including media. There was legal, there was outreach, there was arts and culture. They had their own internet team. The morning after the occupation began, protesters held their first full assembly, and a long list of grievances came up, including inequality, bank reform, and foreclosures. But there was no decision made on formal demands. Was that an oversight or an intentional choice?
8: You know, that's a good question. I would say from the interviews that we'd listened to, you know, all of the tape that we had, that that was a choice in a sense that they wanted to have all the voices in the room heard. And it's really difficult to get, you know, in direct democracy, and having a general assembly where you're repeating the people's mic to make big decisions. And so I think what they really, from my perspective and from listening to the archival tapes, it seemed to me that they really wanted to air everything. And they wanted people to hear these complaints. You know, they had the Tumblr, the We Are the 99% Tumblr. And it was fascinating, the stories that they told, primarily about, you know, economic dislocation. And I thought, you know, these are not stories that people normally hear. And I think it was good to give them all airtime.
6: Let's hear more of the podcast. Sandy Nurse was elected to the New York City Council in 2022. She was a grassroots organizer in the Occupy Wall Street movement.
9: Oh, you're with this group and you're a little more fringe, or you all are anarchists. You just don't want to work with anything. You just want to burn everything down. And other people, you know, would be like, oh, you're real liberal. You just want to be safe. You don't want to actually challenge anything. You think like the way we're going to achieve change is this like long, slow process of dying slowly. You know, it's all of this tension between theories of change, worldviews, approaches to these immensely challenging and overwhelming structural injustices.
8: The General Assembly meetings, where everyone got a chance to speak, were supposed to help sort out all of these different opinions. They were supposed to result in consensus. But
10: there was a lot of fighting.
8: That's Brooke Lehman. She's a longtime anarchist activist and a member of one of the most famous banking families in America. She'd been leading workshops on direct democracy in Zuccotti Park. She thought that the General Assemblies needed to have more structure.
10: I also sort of looked at this form of direct democracy where literally anyone could come off the street and share as not a particularly effective structure for what was then becoming clear that we were running an occupation where thousands of people were getting fed and housed and streets were needing to be cleaned, porta potties were needing to be acquired. All these things that were really mechanical needs needed some form of coordination. And I brought up the idea of having a spokes council in addition to the General Assembly, which will go down in my own personal history as my worst idea ever.
8: It was a structure that had been successful in several other movements Brooke had participated in over the last 30 years. But it didn't work so well at Occupy.
10: Because it was not only like just an unbelievable amount of labor to get this idea passed, but it was seen as such an affront to the two folks that were very attached to the General Assembly. It was as though we were bringing in like a foreign army to take over Occupy Wall Street, bringing in this second layer of organizational structure. And then both the Spokes Council and the General Assembly became what I can only refer to as a Jerry Springer show, where people literally used to show up just to watch the fights happen. And it was traumatic. Like, you know, I consider myself a pretty seasoned facilitator, and I could not facilitate the Spokes Council after a while. I would literally shake, like my hands would be shaking. And I laugh because Occupy Wall Street was a bit of a train wreck. It was a really exciting and enlivening and beautiful train wreck, but it was a train wreck.
6: That clip really captures the tension and the infighting that was part of this movement. And it played out directly on the Brooklyn Bridge March. That's when a contingent broke from Sandy Nurse's plan to stay on the pedestrian walkway, and it led to roughly 700 arrests. We got this email from Steve who says, in my opinion, the Occupy movement, while well-intentioned, destroyed protest forever. Protest is part of a negotiation. You need a specific goal that can be achieved. We will leave the streets if you do this specific thing. MLK never protested racism. He protested against specific laws he wanted changed. Abby Hoffman didn't protest against war. He protested the draft. Protests need specific goals that can be achieved through negotiation. They need an end game, and they need a charismatic leader who can deliver their message to the country. In talking to the people involved with the Occupy movement, how do they reflect on both the infighting and how this sort of big, enormous tent approach to all of their concerns affected what they were actually able to achieve?
8: Well, everyone we spoke with, you know, described how frustrating the infighting was. And even though they were really inspired by Occupy, it was clear that there were so many different and strong opinions on how to move forward. Like you said, this enormous tent strategy, you know, but beyond these, you know, philosophical and strategic disagreements, like whether to work with elected officials or to work with nonprofits or advocacy groups, there were a lot of disagreements really about how to govern themselves in the park, which I think is, you know, was really so traumatic, as Brooke Lehman said. And it became really true when it came to the money that they raised. You know, they raised so much money because so many people wanted to help them, which is obviously ironic for an economic justice movement. And I think when they reflect back, though, they, you know, they all, from the tape that we have, they all, like, love that experience. They really, as Mike mentioned earlier, who called in, it was transformative for them because it just showed them the power of collective action, of being together in one space, and whether they have big disagreements or not, they do agree that we need something different.
6: We're speaking to Mila Atmos, host of the series Occupy, an Unfinished Uprising. It launches this week from Future Hindsight. Let's hear another clip from the podcast.
11: One day, she invited her brother to join her at a protest.
12: He is, you know, an Indian man in New York City. And so post 9/11, my brother started being stopped all the time in New York City by cops, just like straight up racial profiling after 9/11. So he has a lot of experience with cops, is what I'm trying to say. And he came to a protest and he was like, I gotta get out of here. And I was like, what's wrong? And he was like, too many cops here. And I was like, yeah, there's a lot of cops policing the protest. And he was like, no, there's too many cops in the crowd. And I was like, what do you mean? And he was like, there are cops everywhere in the crowd. And then I was like, show me.
11: They started looking around the crowd and he pointed someone out to her.
12: My brother was like, cops always are wearing these like baggy jeans and like a sweatshirt or whatever, but they always get the shoes wrong. They're still wearing cop shoes. And cops, like, you know, they can't wear sneakers on the job. So it's like an outfit that you would be wearing sneakers with, only you're wearing weird black loafers. And he showed me, and then I was like, oh my God, you're right, there are cops everywhere.
11: They had been there the whole time. That beautiful inclusiveness that had allowed Manissa to step in on her first day at Occupy and alter the declaration, the inclusiveness that welcomed anyone off the street to address the crowds of hundreds of people, well, that day at the protest with her brother, Manissa realized that inclusiveness also meant infiltrators were welcomed in, along with everyone else.
12: This guy came up to us, and he was an undercover cop, and he was like, yeah, do you know where this protest is heading? And I was like, no, I don't know. And my brother just like turned his back on him. And somebody else like jumped in and was like, oh yeah, do you want to get involved? Like, we're going to do this and this and this. And I had this moment where I was like, oh my God. Like, like, there were a lot of like really earnest, like college kids who really, really wanted other kinds of people to be involved. And so like a burly working class looking white guy, you're like, oh, we want to include you. And I was like, but that guy is a cop, you know?
11: It's not surprising that there were undercover officers, but the level of law enforcement interest in Occupy was unusual. The true depth of the police infiltration and surveillance wouldn't be fully revealed until years later, when one organization got its hands on what would come to be called the spy files.
6: That's from the series Occupy, an Unfinished Uprising, launching this week from Future Hindsight. You heard there from Manissa Maharawal, who was another leader in the movement. I'm Jen White. You're listening to 1A. Mila, tell us more about both the FBI records about Occupy, but also the broader law enforcement response to the movement, especially as it grew.
8: So there were a lot of police officers infiltrating both undercover, but also there was a plainclothes officer who is very prominently featured in the Occupy lore called Hipster Cop, or he was He was called hipster cop by the occupiers, Detective Lee. And so the idea was very similar to COINTELPRO, to infiltrate the movement and to make it weak from the inside, at least according to the spy files. And in addition to that, of course, there was all this infighting. So I think altogether, it made for a very difficult time for the occupiers to sustain this movement. But in terms of the FBI Joint Task Force and the NYPD, they were really surveilling specific activists. And the way that these spy files read, it seems that they were really not so much concerned about terrorism, but about threatening the capitalist structure of the United States, which was essentially what Occupy was about. It was really about building an anti-capitalist village at the very core. That's what they wanted to do. And so I think they posed a real threat to businesses in the area or to people who were watching them. And there was definitely a concerted effort to surveil them. And many of the people who were part of Occupy ended up being surveilled by the FBI and continue to be.
6: Well, we're hearing from many of you. Charles E. Meld, old folks like me were at Occupy, too. It wasn't just a young movement. Don't be too quick to other the old. We may have wealth for now, but we aren't like the 1% who pass on their wealth to immortal corporate entities. Those of us in the 99% will be passing it on to your generation. I was at the med tents. We also heard from Josie, who says, even though the Occupy movement isn't out in the open anymore, I think it caused some of us to be more conscious about our everyday choices, especially what we choose to consume. We are occupying our lives. Bernie Sanders became one of the clearest political inheritors of that 99% framing in the years after. There's so much we could talk about in this podcast, but ultimately, what do you see as Occupy's most lasting legacy? Is it political? Is it cultural? Is it something else?
8: I think it's a little bit of all of the above. You know, when you say political, Bernie Sanders definitely became much more popular in the wake of Occupy. And I think it made his presidential run possible. It also made the run for Elizabeth Warren possible to become senator. And as you have just mentioned, there are so many DSA candidates who are winning in the primaries this year. And I think those are a direct descendant from Occupy. In addition, I think on the cultural side, we have change the way we speak. I mean, from the tapes that you just played, from the callers, people think about the 99% versus the 1%. And I think that was not really mainstream before Occupy. And I think it really changed. It shifted the Overton window on how we talk about capitalism, how it made critiquing capitalism more acceptable. And also, you know, other things like the fight for 15, the surging popularity of unions, strike debt. There's so many things that are evident today that come directly or are inspired by Occupy.
6: Well, that's Mila Atmos. She's the host of the special series Occupy, an Unfinished Uprising. It launches this week from Future Hindsight. Mila, thanks for speaking with us.
8: Thank you for having me.
6: And remember, the 1A podcast is a great way to catch up on anything you might miss on the show. It's where you'll find our best guests and stories each day. Today's producer was Avery Jessichapnik. This program comes to you from WAMU, part of American University in Washington, distributed by NPR. I'm Jen White. Thanks for listening, and we'll talk again tomorrow. This is 1A.

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5: Hello, I'm Neil Kirksall.
6: And I'm Chris Howden. Coming up on As It Happens...
5: NATO's cave. As the North Atlantic powers meet in Turkey, a former ambassador to the organization tells us that world leaders at the summit will be working overtime to play defense with the goal of keeping their most powerful and unpredictable ally on board.
6: And it's not easy glowing green. We'll hear from a researcher who is desperately trying to understand exactly why pickles become radiant when you hit them with electricity. And even though the answer remains elusive, he is not sour about it.
5: Those stories and more coming up for you on the Tuesday edition of As It Happens.

0: Today, Prime Minister Mark Carney has been in Turkey, and he has been busy. This morning marked the start of the NATO summit in Ankara, 2 days of meetings about the state of the military alliance. It's the first time Turkey has hosted the summit since 2004, and this year there is plenty to talk about. Today, the Prime Minister met with the Chancellor of Germany and the Prime Minister of Norway to talk submarines. He met with the President of Ukraine to talk military support. And he met with Turkish President Recep Tayyip Erdogan, apparently to talk trade. Shortly after that meeting, Canada and Turkey formally launched negotiations for a free trade agreement. Carrie Buck is a former Canadian ambassador to NATO. We reached her in Ottawa.
1: Carrie Buck, Canada is making some moves. Some work is getting done at this summit. But we're also hearing that the allies are, you know, sort of tiptoeing around Trump. They're worried it might be awkward. How can they get anything done? Is this the way that this alliance should be conducting business?
2: It's clear and it's true that this year's meeting is once again primarily about managing the U.S. and keeping President Trump committed to the alliance. Is that the best way to run an alliance? No, but is it the way that tactically has to be done right now to keep the alliance moving forward? Absolutely yes, because it's in the allies' interest, Canada's interest, even the U.S. interest, I would argue, to keep America inside the NATO tent. So what that means is that there are a few Trump management techniques that are being used. We used them when I was at NATO for the first summit in 2018 that President Trump was at. And it's going to be a radically shortened agenda. There's a lot of other business that NATO needs to do. They'll primarily focus on the scorecard. How much have you spent? Do you have a credible plan to get to the 5% goal? And are you turning that money into capabilities, right? So they're going to focus on that. It's unfortunate that they won't be talking about some of the other business, but the key bits of business that in addition have to happen, like sustainable support for Ukraine, I expect there to be enough of that to make the summit more than worthwhile, to be honest. But it is what it is. The best summit outcome is no drama.
1: One of the things we're hearing about, the bits of news that are coming out, that involves Canada and host nation Turkey, that these two countries are trying to hammer out, you know, a potential free trade agreement. Mm-hmm. What signal do you get from that, those negotiations?
2: Well, that's in line with the Prime Minister's commitment to diversify our trade and security relationships, entirely consistent with it. I think it's overall good news. Turkey, as the host of the NATO summit this year, but more importantly, because of where they sit geographically and their capacity to be really quite helpful in limiting Russia in its war against Ukraine, Turkey's becoming an even more important ally than it used to be. There are always going to be problems. You know, Turkey's been engaging recently, well, for the last few years, in significant repression of a lot of their democratic opposition inside the country, human rights concerns. But reality also is that they're second largest military in NATO. They have an important geopolitical heft, and they'd be an important partner for Canada too. So we have to figure out how to manage that. But I think it's good news opening up trade talks with them.
1: Yeah, I would suspect that this the Turkish leadership already feels, just by hosting this and the kind of headlines that they're getting, that this is a win for Turkey, how it wants to be seen around the world, and the kind of kinds of deals it wants to make. But as you say, you know, it's not just this week, but certainly more than a dozen people were detained just in the lead up to the summit, journalists among them. Will those kinds of issues, those realities, come up at all in these conversations? Can they in this moment?
2: At the NATO summit table itself, they wouldn't come up. Mm-hmm. NATO's a defense alliance. It's also a political alliance, and a lot of key foreign policy issues will get discussed. Something like bringing up an ally's human rights record, like if it's done in your face at the NATO table or publicly, it can often have the reverse impact. It induces the country being criticized to double down on their human rights abuses sometimes. I've done a lot of work on human rights over a lot of years. So you have to think carefully what's actually going to change behavior, what's going to help, and what's fitting. Like there's other fish to fry at the NATO table, right? It's going to be about other issues. Not saying that human rights issues aren't important. You just have to choose another channel to relay those concerns and relay them in a way that the other party listening to them will actually listen to them. And that kind of personal relationship between Trump and President Erdogan, I think, will be useful for the summit in that it's a disincentive for President Trump to walk out of the summit, which he's threatened in the past.
1: Just finally, before we let you go, Carrie, at the end of this summit, what is the checklist for success for Canada? What's a win?
2: Well, a win for everybody is a boring summit, as I said, with
1: Right.
2: no drama. Yeah. And we're actually going into the summit in pretty good position. Our spending on defense, having reached the 2%, is very good news. And we appear to be in pretty good shape for following the glide path up to the 3.5% on pure defense by 2035. We haven't seen a written plan from the government yet. The summit is the table isn't going to be a show and tell around written plans, but there will be an expectation from allies and from NATO that those plans come in together fairly soon. That'll be a win, though, for Canada because we're in good odor on defense spending and we're in good odor on defense procurements, showing that we can move procurements very fast at scale. The submarine announcement was smart to do it just before the summit. It really shows that we can move fast on big, big ticket items. Now, it's just the beginning of the negotiations, but a really important signal. And there were other procurements announced recently, and then at the NATO Industry Forum today, most of the announcements about new initiatives had Canada attached to them and front and center. So we're looking good.
1: Carrie Buck, great to have you back on the program. Thank you.
2: Thank you.
0: Carrie Buck is a former Canadian ambassador to NATO. She's also currently a senior fellow at the University of Ottawa's Graduate School of Public and International Affairs. We reached her in Ottawa.

0: When he went to his son's basketball practice last month, Ian Sutanto wasn't there as a doctor. He was just there as a dad, one of many, a number of whom decided to participate in a father-son pickup game to celebrate the end of the season. But then one of the other fathers in attendance began to experience cardiac arrest, and Dr. Sutanto sprang into action, helping save the man's life. At first, that seemed like the whole thing, a good news story about a good Samaritan, until Dr. Sutanto got a bill in the mail after the paramedics who showed up on scene made a point of checking in with him too. Now he's speaking out about the experience and hoping it might change how and when Albertans are charged for ambulance services. We reached Dr. Ian Sutanto in Edmonton.
1: Doctor, how did you realize that this other father at your son's basketball game was in trouble?
2: Yeah, I mean, it happened really fast. We were in the middle of a play, and then turned around and saw one of the dads kind of collapse on the floor. So a few of us kind of ran over, and we just thought he was maybe exhausted or fatigued or something like that. And just trying to check up on him and realize, okay, he's not doing well. I put him into recovery position. When I saw that he wasn't really responding, I kind of did what we call a sternal rub, kind of have him respond, and he didn't respond. We checked his breathing, we checked his pulse, which were both absent. And that's when we proceeded to start CPR and have someone call 911.
1: And you said elsewhere that outside of a hospital, this was the first time you'd perform CPR on someone. So did everything just kick into gear? What was that like?
2: Yeah, I've done CPR and led, you know, codes at a hospital, but I've been in clinic for, you know, 10 plus years, so have not done CPR for a long time, and never outside of a hospital, right? Just in the public setting. This was definitely the first time.
1: There was a defibrillator, fortunately, on site. How quickly were you able to employ that?
2: Yeah, it was quick. I mean, you know, all the parents kind of mobilized very fast. Like, the coach called 911. Someone must have grabbed the AED. Me and another father started CPR, mm-hmm. like, almost immediately once we realized he needed that. And once the AED was there, we, you know, in the kit, had scissors, cut up his shirt, placed the pads on.
1: How is he doing now?
2: Yeah, we've heard back from the family, and thank God he is doing well. He had a surgery and was discharged home this past week. So as far as I know, I haven't seen him yet in person, but yeah, sounds like he's just going through recovery now.
1: But before that, there were some other developments, and the ambulance that the coach called, you know, showed up to take this other father to the hospital. They checked on you as well. What kind of care, if any care, did you receive?
2: Yeah, I mean, they're really good. I probably want to clarify that there was actually 2.5 units of paramedics that came. So there was one ambulance, there was a solo paramedic that came in an SUV, and a second unit was also on its way. And so the solo paramedic, awesome guy, super nice. He saw that I was, you know, laying on the ground, you know, breathing hard, and say, "Hey, are you doing okay?" I'm like, you know, I'm just feeling a little lightheaded. We had been playing basketball for probably about 40 minutes. Okay. And then after doing CPR, you know, CPR is pretty, you know, exhausting on its own. So yeah, got a blood pressure, checked my oxygen,
1: right,
2: did the ECG, and all was fine.
1: So even with all of that, and you obviously, you know, the medical system more than most people, were you expecting a $250 bill?
2: Yeah, no, I was not. I, you know, in retrospect and hearing people say, yeah, they're, you know, paramedics, they have to log it in, and if they see anyone, I guess a bill is generated. Mm-hmm. I wasn't aware of that. Again, totally appreciative for their work. But, you know, I thought this was after doing CPR, they were just checking up on me. It was kind of a courtesy, nice thing to do, just make sure I was okay. It still was a little bit of a surprise to get an invoice in the mail.
1: Alberta Hospital and Surgical Health Services has since canceled that $250 bill that you were sent, and has said in a statement that it will, quote, work with the Ministry of Hospital and Surgical Health Services to review its policy, unquote. What are you hoping might come out of this?
2: Yeah, I mean, I think it would be nice to have that policy reviewed, for one. You know, if there is a Good Samaritan or people who require attending after they have, you know, been involved in providing care themselves, that would be automatically waived. And then I guess also just re-looking at ambulance fees in general. I mean, I think the concern is that, you know, patients who really need to aren't going to ask for the appropriate service that they might need, right? If they're worried about the cost, we don't want to let that be a factor for getting appropriate care.
1: So this was eye-opening for you in a couple of ways, and we'll see what kind of changes, if any, come to this particular policy. And your fee has been, that bill has been waived, as we've said. But having that skill set, you know, not being a doctor necessarily, but the life-saving potential of CPR, having an AED, a defibrillator at the school, what are you hoping listeners take away from all of that?
2: Yeah, I mean, I remember speaking with the other dad who performed the CPR with me. He's a pharmacist. We both said how lucky, I guess, this and what a great outcome came of it because of both access to an AED and people who knew CPR. It's a life-saving skill. And you never know when you're going to use it. It's not something we expected that day. You know, like I said, I have not done CPR outside of a hospital setting. He had never done it at all on a real person before. Sure. But, you know, it can happen anytime.
1: Thank you for this.
2: Thanks for having me.
0: Dr. Ian Sutanto is a physician based in Edmonton. That's where we reached him.

0: sound of fans celebrating Argentina's dramatic 3-2 come-from-behind victory over Egypt today, which sent the team into the quarterfinals of the 2026 FIFA World Cup. And you would probably guess that the crowd we heard was in Buenos Aires. It was not. It was in Dhaka, Bangladesh. Now, Bangladesh has never qualified for a World Cup, but every 4 years when Argentina takes the pitch, the country comes alive. Giant screens go up all over the place. Apartment buildings host overnight watch parties. The streets are awash in Argentina's flags and colors, and fans celebrate each win as if it were their own. Farhan Ishraq Haq has been cheering for Argentina since he was a child. We reached him in Dhaka.
1: Farhan, has your heart slowed down since watching that match?
2: Yes, I had a realization at the 70th minute of the match that it might be the last match where Messi will be wearing Argentina's jersey. Mm-hmm. And that thought itself was enough to bring tears in my eyes. Oh. My mom, dad was yelling at me, why are you crying? It's totally okay. One day it's a match, it's a thing. Yeah. But I was crying, man. I was crying like a baby.
1: When you saw, you know, Egypt certainly, you know, was fighting for this as well, scoring those two mm-hmm. goals. And then the actual second goal that was then taken back. So you really did think that this is over?
2: Yes, kind of. The second goal, that was not in the nets. It was directly to my heart. The ball just crashed in my heart.
1: Very poetic. Yes. And dramatic, Farhan. I have to say, you know, I was in the studio here at work, obviously. And in the 12 minutes I was in the studio, I came out and they said, Argentina just scored three times in that time span. What were those moments like for you to see that kind of turnaround?
2: Oh my gosh, that was a different experience. I was screaming like hell. My dad, my sister, all of them. I have a nephew who is 2 or 3 years old. He was also screaming, and like he was like, everyone is screaming and they're having fun. I should also scream. And not only us, the whole building, the whole area, there is a watch party going in front of my building. And the people, everyone was like screaming their hell out of it, hell out of body. And I couldn't even imagine that this comeback can happen. The like, carry forward Messi have done today for the team. Oh my God. I will never forget this match.
1: You know, our producer was saying, even if Bangladesh were to one day somehow qualify for the World Cup, Bangladeshis would still be cheering for Argentina. Why is there that connection? Why do Bangladeshis love this team so much?
2: If I tell my story, I am a legacy Argentine supporter. The legacy is coming from my grandfather. Back in 1986, there was a lot of scarcity of televisions or digital media or media where people can actually watch the games. So my grandfather, my father, and a few uncles of mine came to Dhaka to take a TV rent, and they went back to Mymensingh, which is around 250 kilometers away from Dhaka, carrying that TV to watch the 86 World Cup final match. So this is the craze I currently have in my family regarding Argentina.
1: But it could be other countries, and we know that there's also supporters of Brazil, but what is it about, you know, Argentina that has captured your grandfather and has kept people interested and excited?
2: Personally, I feel like that football always had a craze in the country. Mm-hmm. Like there was amazing matches of Mohammedan versus Abu Hani, which are local clubs. Huh? So people usually used to enjoy those matches pre-independence. So after that, like when World Cup actually, when the technology got developed and people started knowing about World Cup, everybody wanted to support a team. So then I guess people started supporting the teams who actually played legendarily or played very well. Like back then, Maradona used to play extremely good. Like he was a legend. So people started supporting him. Back then, Pele used to play good. So people started supporting Brazil. In that time, Asian countries also didn't play that much in the World Cup. So everybody had to choose one side. That's most probably this was the side.
1: And they chose. The team knows and loves their fans as well, it appears. Emiliano Martinez, as you know, is the starting goalkeeper for Argentina's men's national team. He was at a press conference last week and was about to wrap up, but stayed after finding out, you know, the person who was going to ask him the next question was from Bangladesh. And he says he loves the fans. He loves the support that you give them, and that you're all Argentinians in some way, as he put it. That kind of acknowledgement, he said he's visited as well. That kind of acknowledgement, does that mean something to you?
2: Yes, I personally feel very proud. Emiliano Martinez acknowledged that we actually support them from our heart, and we have like unconditional love for Argentina. That's great. I would also laugh if one day Messi also acknowledges that. He knows about Bangladesh, I'm quite sure, because AFA has officially started their operations through social media in Bangladesh. And people are damn mad following them and liking their contents and everything.
1: Are they?
2: So it makes me feel very like validated as an Argentine supporter. That yes, the players also know about us, and it's okay.
1: What about Bangladeshi soccer football players? You know, do you see them coming together, the national team? Can you imagine them getting to the World Cup?
2: I would love to see my country playing in the World Cup. We're developing day by day. So I like if one day if we're playing in the World Cup, obviously I would support Bangladesh for it first, and secondly I would support Argentina.
1: Well, we'll
2: no
1: see.
2: Question asked.
1: Yes, that's good to know. We'll check back in as the years progress, maybe Farhan. But if I know you don't want to think about it, but if the worst for you had happened today, and you know Argentina did not

Lights, Camera, Dali. See how America turned Salvador Dali into a global celebrity, reshaping his art, fame, and legacy in Dali in America, a limited-time exhibit now on view exclusively at the Dali Museum in St. Pete. More at thedali.org.

The holiday classic, Let It Snow, Let It Snow, Let It Snow. Now, that song was written in 1945, so it only makes sense that it's a little dated by now. I mean, in 2026, you don't show up at someone's house with corn for popping. Well, I don't. Plus, nowadays, the weather inside can be frightful, too, if you can afford it. Around the world, more and more very wealthy people are chilling out in so-called snow rooms, which are sort of like reverse saunas in the most obvious sense. They are cold. Also, it snows in there. I mean, snow actually drifts down from the ceiling, thanks to a precisely controlled system that is a high-tech improvement on that old-fashioned inferior snow production system known as the sky. According to the New York Times, if you're rich and you want to be cold in the summer before you go somewhere hot in the winter, it'll cost you. A snow room will run you about $184,000 Canadian. I know what you're thinking. That's a reasonable price, and this is making me feel fine about how everything is going, but can I install one on my huge fancy boat? Great news, yes. Saudi Arabian Crown Prince Mohammed bin Salman has a snow room on his 134-meter superyacht, and he keeps it at a bracing minus 11 Celsius and has it programmed to snow on a pleasing schedule. Now, in the midst of this sweltering summer, when you're geriatric fan is weakly coughing hot soupy air in the vicinity of your glazed eyes, it's nice to know that other richer people are enjoying refreshing indoor snow. We don't get to pick our environment, but they get to choose whether or not there will be weather or not. Here's Maki with Living in the Snow.

0: Maki with Living in the Snow.
1: We're going to take a short break now. When we return, Graham Plattner is denying a sexual assault allegation against him, but his Senate run could soon be over. A former supporter explains how the Democrats are trying to salvage that crucial race in Maine.
0: And relishing the opportunity, we'll hear from an engineer with a brain for brine who reveals a jarring discovery about why pickles glow when you zap them with an electrical current. I'd tell you more, but explaining it all is a little cucumbersome.
1: Stay tuned. I'm Neil Kirkslow.
0: And I'm Chris Howden.

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7: He is an oyster farmer who became the Democrats' great hope to snag a Senate seat in Maine. But now Graham Platner's campaign and his reputation are in tatters after a former romantic partner accused him of sexual assault. It's not the first controversy Mr. Platner has faced on the campaign trail. He remained the Democratic nominee despite other disturbing accounts of his behavior from three former girlfriends. He even managed to continue his campaign after reports that he had covered up a tattoo of a Nazi death's head symbol. The Democrats thought Mr. Platner was the man who could help them unseat longtime Republican Senator Susan Collins, and polling suggested he might. Now the party has until next week to replace Graham Platner on the ballot, if he drops out. B.J. McAllister is a Maine Democrat who runs the anti-Susan Collins Very Concerned PAC. We reached him earlier today in Portland, Maine.
8: B.J. McAllister, where did your mind go when you first heard these allegations against Platner?
9: Immediately, the first thing that came to mind is that Graham Platner needs to drop out of this race. Obviously, this news is horrific, and somebody who has this background has no place in the U.S. Senate.
8: What was it about these specific allegations that brought you to that decision, that you feel you can no longer support him?
9: As a party, as a Democratic Party, we have said time and time again that Donald Trump isn't qualified to be president because of similar allegations against him. And I don't think we can afford to look the other way just because someone has a D next to their name. So it was immediately disqualifying.
8: In this case, to let our listeners know, a former romantic partner of Mr. Platner's says he showed up at her doorstep drunk and then sexually assaulted her. But as you likely know, previous partners had detailed to the New York Times other concerning behavior, heavy drinking, becoming physically intimidating. There are also Reddit posts from 2013 where he wrote that victims of sexual assault should, quote, take some responsibility for themselves, unquote, and not get so drunk. He apologized for those remarks. But knowing all of that and these latest allegations, do you think it was a mistake to nominate him at all?
9: I think what ultimately played out in the primary in Maine was a significant amount of progressive energy from voters, eager to elect someone who held progressive values and would take those values to the United States Senate. I think a lot of people were willing to look past the posts and the tattoo, saying that people can change. But as more of this information came out, especially the news yesterday, and you know the fact that these things are very recent, it's changed the dynamic. I still think voters are looking for a progressive voice. That does not have to be Graham Platner.
8: Michelle Goldberg, an opinion columnist in the New York Times, wrote that he was offering, quote, many on the left something they're desperate for, working class aesthetics married to uncompromising lefty politics. And she goes on from there, unquote. Do you agree with that? I mean, do you think there was some willful blindness here, or that there was more focus on an aesthetic rather than focusing on the content of this candidate?
9: I think voters were looking at the policy positions that he held, and you know, the fact that he came from a working class, you know, profile was helpful in that way as well. You know, he's not the only elected Democrat who has those bona fides, and certainly there are other people who can come forward now that he, you know, hopefully will be stepping aside.
8: If he does do that, who else is there? What will you and other Democrats do to try to salvage this race?
9: Well, there is a tremendously strong candidate in former Maine Senate President Troy Jackson. He's a fifth-generation logger who has spent his career fighting for the working people of Maine. He was fighting for progressive policies before Graham Plattner ever returned back to Maine, and he will have an ability to mobilize that progressive enthusiasm because he wants to make sure that working class Mainers get a fair shake.
8: Is there any scenario where you think that Plattner will try to stay on? He denies these allegations. We should repeat again.
9: I will say that the across the board support for him has completely deflated. Organizations have pulled back endorsements. Elected officials have pulled back endorsements. Key activists have pulled back endorsements. If he stays in this race, it's going to be a very lonely place, and there's no path ahead for him.
8: This is a critical time for your party, obviously, where you are, but all across the country. And divisions and disagreements are a big part of what many people feel are holding the party back. What kind of soul searching are you doing right now?
9: I think what we've seen is that the unifying force in this new era of the Democratic Party has been progressive politics that put, you know, everyday people first and move away from this advocacy for the billionaire class. It has been too deeply invested in our political system. And you can see that around the country with progressives winning big primaries from, you know, all corners of this country. And I think there is still a way to realize that progressive big tent future with a new candidate in Maine.
8: What would you say to people in Maine, though, who are wary now and maybe have, you know, their trust for your party has eroded because of what's happened with Plattner?
9: I think that it's very clear that people are eager to replace Senator Collins. Life is not better for Mainers since she has been in the United States Senate. She has voted to increase healthcare costs for Mainers. She has voted to take away clean energy jobs from Mainers. She has voted to support judges that overturned reproductive right laws in this country. And that is ultimately what is at stake here. And all the while, with the right candidate, we can assume progressive values so everybody gets a fair shake.
8: Is this a blip for your party in this race or a death knell?
9: I think that this is actually an opportunity for the party to be in an even stronger position. As scandals started to come out, I think people became more and more wary of Plattner, and fresh-faced that can activate the base the way that Plattner did, but also give people a clear, fresh alternative to Susan Collins has a better shot of winning this than Graham Plattner did a week ago.
8: Will there be a different vetting process now?
9: So I think at this point, you will see what the party ends up doing to nominate somebody. Mm-hmm. But ultimately, you know, I would expect that whoever comes out of the party nomination process is someone who is proven, tested, and has progressive values.
8: Good to speak with you, BJ. Thank you for this.
9: Likewise. Thank you.
7: BJ McCollister is a Maine Democrat and fundraiser. We reached him earlier today in Portland.

0: On Saturday, a two-vehicle crash in rural Newfoundland left one person dead. While emergency crews responded to the tragedy, traffic backed up. Cars were stranded with no way to detour, and the summer heat began to rise. Among those cars was Leon House, who was on his way to a wedding in Gander. And he understood the gravity of the situation, so he settled in for a long wait, one that wound up taking 7 hours. But as the day wore on, Mr. House told the CBC, something extraordinary began to unfold on that stretch of road, just outside the neighboring towns of North Westbrook and Hillview, Newfoundland and Labrador.
1: You hear a sound coming in the distance, and it's an ATV, and it's this lady on an ATV, and she has a case of water. And she'd slow down by everybody's passenger side window, and would you like a water? I was like, well, that's pretty cool, you know? Like, someone had the kindness of their heart, left their home to come up to say, you know, are you all okay? So a little time passed on again, and you hear another ATV coming in. Sure enough, he was driving up the road. He'd stop. Would you like a water? I'm all at a big eight, but would you like a water? Time just kept ticking. The heat just kept getting hotter. And this man is coming up, and he has one of these cooler bags over his side and a pair of scissors in his hand. I'm like, oh,
2: What now?
1: And he comes up to our window, the driver's side window, and he goes, would you like a Mr. Freeze? And I'm like, for sure, I'd love to have a Mr. Freeze. I was like, you must live really close. He said, no, I live in this community here, but it's not really close. I've walked a little ways to get here. So I was like, wow, that's pretty special, you know? I mean, you could be in your home, probably with your mini split on, enjoying your air conditioning, eating your own Mr. Freezies, but instead you decided to walk up here and share Mr. Freezies with us. So we sat back and we enjoyed our Mr. Freezies like you would, and you know, next thing, lo and behold, we hear another ATV. And so they stop at our vehicle. We're talking to people there and we're like, sure, we'd gladly take a bottle of water. Can we buy them? But they weren't having any part of the buying of the bottle of water. They just wanted to make sure we had a bottle of water. And I was like, this is really cool. It was like really heartwarming. It was nice. There was a gentleman going east and he had a vehicle full of flowers for an event. So when he came up on the line to traffic, he got out of his vehicle with his flowers and started giving flowers to the people who were on the side of the highway as well. I was like, wow, you know, that's pretty nice. That deserves to be talked about. It was a big mess. It was. It was tragic. You know, a person lost their life. It was really sad. You know, so I start thinking to myself after the wedding, driving home, I was like, you know, this needs a little bit of good news. And in a world that's, you know, seems to be all about bad news, why can't we talk about the good things? People talk about come from away a lot. You know, it was pretty special. We did some great things for strangers. I said, but the people of these two communities have done some great things for strangers who live in their province. I was like, I just think that you have to feel proud about where you live and who you are.
0: Leon House talking to Jamie Fitzpatrick on CBC Newfoundland and Labrador's On the Go.

0: Marine Le Pen is not barred from seeking public office after all, but she might not be able to run in France's 2027 presidential elections if she won't wear an ankle bracelet. Today, a Paris court upheld last year's verdict against Ms. Le Pen. The far-right politician and fellow officials from her party, the Rassemblement National, were found guilty of embezzlement, but the judges scaled back the punishment announced last year. They reduced her 5-year ban from public office to 45 months, with most of that suspended, which clears the way for her presidential candidacy. And instead of 4 years of prison time, Ms. Le Pen is now set to serve only 1 year at home with an electric monitor. She says she'll appeal the decision again because an ankle bracelet means, quote, political death, and she insists she's planning to run in the elections next spring. When Ms. Le Pen and her colleagues were first found guilty in this case, Neil spoke to journalist Gilles Paris about the reaction it triggered in France.
1: What was surprising is that Marine Le Pen was caught off guard by the ruling after years of delaying and denying, which explained why the case came to trial so late.
2: On the embezzlement charges, Gilles, what evidence was brought forward in court? What did that evidence show?
1: Oh, a lot of evidence between the inquiry was able to show that people involved in this embezzlement knew that it was embezzlement. And they showed emails and documents which proved that Marine Le Pen was in the center of the system. It was running for a long period of time, almost 10 years. It was created by her father, and then she took over. We had a real clear picture of this misuse of public funds. It was a way to get some funds in order to have people working for the party. They received very good pay for a partial job. We are talking about more than 4 million euro, which is something big. The people were working for the party, but the money was supposed to create a staff for working in the European Parliament, not for the political party. Mm. That's a big deal.
2: She has called this judicial warfare, lots of hyperbole and anger in her response. But she and her party have amassed quite a bit of popularity. So as she and her supporters continue with that messaging, what kind of response is it garnering in France?
1: She's very popular, but playing the people against the judges is a risky choice. Initial polls show that a clear majority of the French people consider the judgment to be balanced and that it proves that the institutions are working well. Mm-hmm. So she cannot say that she's being mistreated by the court. Her base is very angry and they will maybe rally in Paris. But she needs to be accepted by electors in the center, in the center right. And doing what she's doing now will not help her, I'm afraid. The facts will not change, and they are overwhelming.
0: From our archives, Le Monde editor and journalist Gilles Paris speaking to Neil after Marine Le Pen was found guilty of embezzling public funds last April. A court upheld the guilty verdict today, but cleared the way for her candidacy in the 2027 presidential election.

0: When scientists with the Electrostatics Society of America have their annual meeting, it is serious business. This year's presentations at the Kennedy Space Center in Florida have titles such as Dielectrics and Insulators and Triboelectric Effects and, predictably, Manipulation of Particles, Droplets, and Biological Cells. But Joshua Mendez Harper's preliminary study findings seem, to the layperson at least, to be perhaps slightly less serious. He has been focused on answering one pressing scientific question. Why, when charged up with a power strip and electrodes, dill pickles emit a bright light? Mr. Harper is an assistant professor in electrical and computer engineering at Portland State University in Oregon. That's where we reached him.
1: Joshua, was it out of a love for or hatred of pickles that got you to do this?
2: A love. You know, I am a big fan of probiotic foods and preserved foods. Yeah. So I've always loved pickles. It's good to be doing science with something that I really love.
1: Yeah, and you love science as well. But I wonder, as a child, as a budding scientist, could you ever have imagined this, you know, at the Kennedy Space Center presenting on pickles?
2: No, this is one of those projects that just sort of materializes one day, right? And then you become obsessed with it a little bit, and then you can't stop thinking about it. But, you know, the day before, you did not think about it at all. And so it was just something that just sort of fell in my lap.
1: Yeah, how did it fall in your lap? I mean, I think it's going to be surprising to a lot of people. It would not have occurred to them that to plug in a pickle at all, but that if you did, that it would glow. So what led you down this path?
2: So it's a party trick. It's something that's been around for decades. You know, I tried to do a little bit of searching as to, you know, the origins of it, but it's, you know, just something that people have done. You know, I've done it a couple times, you know, in high school and college. But reading the Wikipedia page of it, you know, this is one of the things that was motivating the research, is that it seemed that there wasn't quite satisfactory consensus about why pickles glow when you hook them up to AC voltage or main voltage. So that's sort of, you know, something that is a cool demo and something that has some science that needs some clarifying behind it. It seems like a perfect project to pursue.
1: And so let's start with what this looks like when you attach those electrodes, when you plug in a pickle. What do you see?
2: So the setup is quite simple, but I would definitely caution your audience to maybe not do it at home unless they have...
1: Thank you. Yep. This is not your summer vacation project.
2: That's right. But you take literally a two-pronged AC cable, and you cut it in half. You put an electrode on each of those lines. It can be something like a fork or a nail. And then you plug those two electrodes, literally just stab the pickle on either end. And then you take the plug of the cable and put it into the main, an outlet, right, a socket. And after about a few seconds, you'll hear some hissing and some bubbling, and suddenly you get this glow of light, this sort of very electrical, buzzing, beautiful orange light that sustains for a couple tens of seconds, actually.
1: Orange light. Interesting. Mm-hmm. It's green, usually, right? We're talking about dill pickles. There's lots of other things that can be pickled and are pickled, but you tested the traditional sort of dill pickle.
2: Yeah, and that orange light actually are sodium ions becoming excited. So a dill pickle is pickled in a brine, so a solution of salt, usually table salt, which is sodium chloride. And so what you are doing when you're plugging a pickle in is that by some mechanism you are exciting the sodium ions that are in that liquid. And when they get excited, they tend to emit this orange glow.
1: Are they edible afterwards?
2: I'm sure they are. Actually, I don't know. You know, I've not tried it, so I don't know. They don't smell that great. So, I guess no comment.
1: Yeah. And how many pickles did you go through, you know, preparing for this and then executing it in front of the audience?
2: So we did some experiments in the lab beforehand, and I think we ran through about 100 pickles as we conducted these experiments. Fortunately, at the conference, there was only a single pickle that met a glowing fate. So
1: you mentioned some of the reasons behind this glow, but there's still unanswered questions. You know, why haven't scientists been able to figure this out? What else is at play here?
2: The main question is, we know the glow comes from exciting sodium ions, but what is actually causing this excitation? And so if you look at sort of the literature, you know, the abundant literature of the glowing pickle, which is not very abundant at all, there are like two or three papers, but there are two main ideas, right? There's one idea where the excitation comes from gas breakdown, meaning a spark. So just like when you scuff your feet on a carpet and then reach for a doorknob, you get a little spark as your finger's about to touch the doorknob. So when you plug a pickle in, you heat the pickle up. That creates a vapor layer around the electrode. So just like the gap between your finger and the doorknob, there's this slight, you know, gas pocket where a spark of electricity can jump across. The problem with that idea is that it doesn't seem to explain some of the behaviors of the pickle when you look at them under a high-speed camera, meaning if you film the pickle under high-speed camera, you see that the pickle only glows during the negative portion of the AC waveform. So AC power means that the power is alternating between positive and negative voltages very fast, around 60 times per second. And so we only see that glow happening at the negative portion of that oscillation. And so if it was a spark discharge, you wouldn't expect that necessarily. So something else is at play. The second process is that it might be what's called an oxyhydrogen explosion. Basically, when you plug the pickle in, you produce hydrogen. And hydrogen is a very explosive gas. Then the heating in the pickle causes an explosion that then excites that glow. And it turns out that hydrogen is only produced during that negative portion of the phase. It implies strongly that hydrogen is somehow involved in this process.
1: How many more pickles will be sacrificed as you continue this research?
2: It's hard to tell, but we buy pickles in bulk now. It's much cheaper.
1: How much do you think you've spent on pickles so far?
2: Oh, boy. Yeah, I don't know. I'm not going to put a number on there, right, but probably more than the average person for sure.
1: Yeah. Joshua, I'm glad we could speak. Thank you.
2: Sure, absolutely.
0: Joshua Mendez-Harper is part of a team that's researching the light dill pickles emit when plugged into electricity. He's an assistant professor in electrical and computer engineering at Portland State University, and that is where we reached him.
1: You've been listening to As It Happens from CBC, heard across the United States on public radio.
0: You can also find As It Happens wherever you get your podcasts. I'm Chris Howden. Thanks for listening.
1: And I'm Neil Kirksall. Goodbye.

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Up next, after the news, it's Morning Edition. 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
1: And you're listening to Morning Edition on WUSF 89.7, your spot for local. I'm Craig Kopp. Good Wednesday morning. World Cup venues have worked to satisfy FIFA's demand that stadiums be free of logos and ads for anything other than official sponsors.
2: It's commercial logic. Official sponsors pay millions of dollars for their four-year partnership deals.
1: But the suppression of certain brands has given those brands more attention. That story is coming up after our news updates. Two Florida Republican gubernatorial candidates appeared in court on Tuesday. We'll tell you why coming up in your news in just about 3 minutes. Partly cloudy skies today, and let's just talk about heat, because that's the word for the next couple of days. Today's high, 96 degrees, and we've got just a 20% chance of getting any rain. Right now, 83 degrees in Tampa. It's 5:30.
3: Live from NPR News in Washington, I'm Dave Mattingly. President Trump says the ceasefire with Iran is over.
4: As far as I'm concerned, it's over. I'll speak to our negotiators. They want to negotiate. They're good people. Steve Witkoff, Jared Kushner. But they have to come back to me. As far as I'm concerned, it's just a waste of time dealing with them. They're liars.
3: The president was speaking to reporters last hour at the NATO summit in Turkey when asked if the memorandum of understanding with Iran was over. The president went on to describe Iranian leadership as scum and sick people. The president did not rule out talks continuing to permanently end the war with Iran. Trump's comments follow U.S. forces hitting more than 80 Iranian targets in what U.S. Central Command describes as retaliatory strikes. Those strikes were in response to Iran hitting three merchant ships in the Strait of Hormuz hours earlier. Denmark's prime minister says her country is ready to defend every inch of NATO, including its own territory, from any attack. She was responding to President Trump's comments in Ankara, where Trump repeated his insistence that the U.S. should control Greenland. Crews in the western U.S. continue battling wildfires amid hot, dry conditions. Red flag warnings are in effect today in areas of Washington, Idaho, and also Utah. This is NPR News from Washington.
1: You're listening to WUSF 89.7. I'm Craig Kopp. A courtroom is becoming a battleground in Florida's Republican race for governor. WUSF's Douglas Soule reports one candidate's trying to disqualify another, and Tuesday a Tallahassee judge scheduled a hearing for 2 weeks from now.
5: Lieutenant Governor Jay Collins, who's running for governor, says his opponent James Fishback recently lived and voted in Washington, D.C., and lied on his candidate's oath. Fishback says he's Floridian through and through.
6: I was born and raised in Broward County. I now live with my wife in Madison County. I've lived here my entire life.
5: Florida governors have to live in the state for 7 years before taking the position. Fishback says he only bought a D.C. condo to visit his parents. Fishback is an investor and controversial figure. Critics accuse him of racism and anti-Semitism. Regardless of the case's outcome, U.S. Representative Byron Donalds is the leading candidate, and he's been endorsed by President Trump. Douglas Soule, WUSF 89.7 News.
1: 10 children in the U.S. have died in hot cars this year. 4 of those deaths were in Florida. The latest happened in Hallandale Beach on Sunday. Amber Rollins, the executive director of Kids in Car Safety, she says anyone can forget about their child in the backseat because of things like sleep deprivation, change in routine, or functioning in autopilot mode.
7: Most of the time, there's something interrupting that, you know, prevents that tragedy from happening, but not always.
1: Rollins says the best way to prevent these tragedies is with multiple safeguards. Here's one: have an item like a stuffed animal or a diaper bag in your car's front seat. That will help remind you of a child in the back. A Florida hospitality organization asking the federal government for leeway for its Haitian and Syrian workers. The U.S. Supreme Court recently ended temporary protection status for those immigrants. The Florida Restaurant and Lodging Association and 11 other state hospitality advocacy groups sent a letter to the Department of Homeland Security. They are asking for a 90 to 120-day transition period.

0: In the video announcement, Dolly Parton says she's written brand new songs specifically for this musical.
1: Now, this isn't about a story about sparkle and shine on the outside. It's about where I really come from, what I've lived, what I've lost, what I've loved, and how I found my way and told it in my own words and through the music that's been part of me every step of the journey.
0: Dolly, a true original musical, will premiere at Broadway St. James Theater. Previews begin December 7th with opening night set for January 19th, which also happens to be Dolly Parton's 81st birthday.
2: Jolene, Jolene, Jolene, Jolene, I'm begging of you, please don't take my man.
0: This is NPR News.
3: And you're with WUSF 89.7, your spot for local on a Wednesday morning. I'm Craig Kopp. Good morning. The International Olympic Committee paving the way for Russian athletes to compete for their country at the 2028 Olympics.
4: It's important for us to acknowledge that we don't condone any wars, but I don't believe athletes should pay the price.
3: The IOC restricted Russia's participation in 2023 in response to the war in Ukraine. More coming up after our news updates. You know, National Airlines founded in St. Petersburg on this date back in 1934. National was acquired by Pan Am in 1980, and Pan Am went out of business in 1991. Look for partly cloudy skies today, and you're going to feel the heat. We're going to have a high of 96 degrees, and we've only got a 20% chance of getting any rain. Currently, 78 degrees in Sarasota. It's 6:30.
5: Live from NPR News in Washington, I'm Dave Mattingly. President Trump says the interim agreement to end the war with Iran is over. The president was speaking to reporters at the NATO summit in Turkey today, hours after Iran attacked three merchant ships in the Strait of Hormuz, and the U.S. military responded by striking more than 80 Iranian targets. U.S. Immigration and Customs Enforcement is investigating the fatal shooting of a Mexican national by one of its officers in Texas. Kyle McLennigan with Houston Public Media says the shooting occurred during a traffic stop in the city in what ICE describes as a targeted enforcement operation.
6: A spokesperson for the Department of Homeland Security confirmed that an ICE officer shot Lorenzo Salgado Araujo. Araujo was transported to a nearby hospital where he later died. ICE says Araujo did not have legal status in the U.S. Houston resident Janie Torres lives in the neighborhood where the shooting occurred.
7: You know, I'm Latina, you know, I'm Chicana, but that could easily be me going down the street on the next block. None of the Hispanic community should be having to have fear of going out, going to the store, going out for the weekend with the family.
6: The FBI's Office of Inspector General for DHS is leading an investigation. For NPR News, I'm Kyle McLennigan in Houston.
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3: You're listening to WUSF 89.7. I'm Craig Kopp. A two-year-old died after being left in a car by a babysitter in Hallandale Beach this past weekend. This marks the fourth hot car death of a child in Florida this year. WUSF's Maria Avalonides talked to experts about how to avoid this kind of tragedy.
8: Most parents can't fathom the possibility of forgetting their child in the car. But Gina Baez, a BayCare Kids Wellness and Safety Specialist, says a change in routine or parental exhaustion can play a role in making such a heartbreaking mistake.
9: It's important to remember that tragedies can happen to anyone, so we always want to be diligent in prevention.
8: Patty Leedy from the National Safety Council has a few tips.
10: We always need to check the back seat before we lock the car. We need to secure the reminder in the vehicle, right? So that could be a stuffed animal in the front seat. That could be a purse or something in the back seat.
8: According to NoHeatStroke.org, over half of the deaths of children in hot cars were because they were forgotten by their caregiver. Maria Avlonitis, WUSF 89.7 News.
3: Two Florida Republican gubernatorial candidates appeared in court yesterday. Lieutenant Governor Jay Collins challenging investor James Fishback's eligibility to be on the ballot. And a Leon County judge set a two-day hearing beginning July 21st. With the primary election getting closer, Judge David Frank says it cannot be pushed back any further.
11: There's really almost no chance that we can continue that. You will have to be ready to go, guys. There's just no, there's nowhere to continue it to.
3: In Florida, governors must live in the state for 7 years before taking office. Collins's legal team says Fishback lived and voted in Washington, D.C., and says he lied on his candidate's oath. Fishback says he's a lifelong Floridian and bought a D.C. condo to visit his parents. Former Tallahassee mayor, one-time Democratic gubernatorial candidate Andrew Gillum faces drug charges after he was arrested last week in Alabama. Gillum was pulled over by Daphne police for erratic driving July 2nd. The 46-year-old Gillum was charged with marijuana possession and unlawful possession of a controlled substance. Gillum lost the 2018 governor's race to Ron DeSantis by fewer than 34,000 votes. I'm Craig Kopp, WUSF 89.7 News.
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1: 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I'm Craig Kupp. Good Wednesday morning. 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
1: We're looking at partly cloudy skies again today. Very little chance of rain, just a 20% chance. And it's getting a little bit warmer. We're going to have a high today of 96. Right now, 77 degrees in Lakeland. 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
4: Live from NPR News in Washington, I'm Dave Mattingly. President Trump says the interim agreement to end the war with Iran is over.
5: As far as I'm concerned, it's just a waste of time dealing with them. They're liars.
4: President was speaking to reporters at the NATO summit in Turkey today, hours after Iran attacked three merchant ships in the Strait of Hormuz, prompting the U.S. military to hit more than 80 Iranian targets. Trump's comments sent oil prices higher and stock futures sharply lower. Republican Senator Mitch McConnell of Kentucky remains hospitalized amid questions about his health. Here's NPR's Claudia Grisales.
6: Top Senate Republican leaders said they had lengthy and substantive conversations with McConnell by phone this week. Senate Majority Leader John Thune, who succeeded McConnell in the job, said they discussed national security, while Senate Majority Whip John Barrasso said over a 20-minute conversation, he and McConnell caught up on Senate races, the July recess, and a defense funding bill. The 84-year-old, a polio survivor, has not been seen or heard from since his June 14th hospitalization for unknown reasons. Public safety scanner traffic posted by streaming platforms captured a medical call to McConnell's D.C. home. D.C. Fire and EMS dispatch reported an unconscious person, later saying CPR was in progress. Claudia DeSalves, NPR News.
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1: You're listening to WUSF 89.7. I'm Craig Kupp. A courtroom is becoming a battleground in Florida's Republican race for governor. WUSF's Douglas Soule reports one candidate's trying to disqualify another. And yesterday, a Tallahassee judge scheduled a hearing for 2 weeks from now.
7: Lieutenant Governor Jay Collins, who's running for governor, says his opponent James Fishback recently lived and voted in Washington, D.C., and lied on his candidate's oath. Fishback says he's Floridian through and through.
8: I was born and raised in Broward County. I now live with my wife in Madison County. I've lived here my entire life.
7: Florida governors have to live in the state for 7 years before taking the position. Fishback says he only bought a D.C. condo to visit his parents. Fishback is an investor and controversial figure. Critics accuse him of racism and anti-Semitism. Regardless of the case's outcome, U.S. Representative Byron Donalds is the leading candidate, and he's been endorsed by President Trump. Douglas Soule, WUSF, 89.7 News.
1: 10 children in the U.S. have died in hot cars this year, 4 of those deaths in Florida. The latest happened in Hallandale Beach Sunday. Amber Rollins is the executive director of Kids in Car Safety. She says anyone can forget about their child in the backseat because of things like sleep deprivation, a change in routine, or functioning in autopilot mode.
9: Most of the time, there's something interrupting that, you know, prevents that tragedy from happening, but not always.
1: Rollins says the best way to prevent these tragedies is with multiple safeguards. Here's one. Have an item like a stuffed animal or a diaper bag in your car's front seat. That's a reminder that there's a child in the backseat. A Florida hospitality organization asking the federal government for leeway for its Haitian and Syrian workers. The U.S. Supreme Court recently ended temporary protection status for those immigrants. The Florida Restaurant and Lodging Association and 11 other state hospitality advocacy groups have sent a letter to the Department of Homeland Security. They're asking for a 90 to 120-day transition period before ending work authorizations for TPS workers, as well as clear guidance for re-verification and the protection for employers while they await updated instructions on how to handle this. I'm Craig Kopp, WUSF 89.7 News.
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10: 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I'm Michelle Martin in Washington, D.C.
11: And I'm A. Martinez in Los Angeles, California. Fans sitting down to a World Cup match at Boston Stadium, typically known as Gillette Stadium, noticed little squares of blue tape on

0: public citizen worries about the normalization of AI material in our elections, especially when 20 states don't have laws to stop what she describes as a nightmare scenario of AI tricks swinging an election. Plus, AI can be a double-edged sword, she said, where it provides a scapegoat for real criticism.
1: It creates cover for actual bad actors who we do have actual proof of doing something wrong to say, oh no, that video is fake, that audio recording is fake, I didn't actually do that thing.
0: Scott Babois-Brennan directs the Center on Technology Policy at New York University. While not all AI-generated content in politics is parody, he sees those videos in particular as a continuation of a centuries-old tradition of political satire. He says it's important to name what makes this moment different.
2: It's the scope, the scale, maybe, like the speed at which these things can be done, maybe the realism, which is a weird sort of concept when you're talking about things that are obviously fake.
0: Brennan says political ads usually don't change voters' minds about candidates, and he's not so sure AI-specific laws are making all that much difference. For one, he says research has shown voters typically don't notice disclaimer labels in ads to begin with. Brennan recommends lawmakers look at policies from a technology-neutral perspective.
2: If we're concerned about, for example, fake deceptive content, then it shouldn't matter if it's AI generated or Photoshop generated or an actor. What matters is the deception that's happening.
0: So far, candidates embracing AI content have seen mixed results. There's still a lot more campaigning to go until the general election in November. So voters can probably expect more AI content, and with it, some answers and clues about what the future of AI in elections could bring. For NPR News, I'm Colin Jackson in Lansing, Michigan.
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4: And you're with WUSF 89.7, your spot for local. I'm Craig Kopp. Good Wednesday morning. The farm-to-table movement has been around for decades now. An Ohio entrepreneur wants to replicate its success with clothing by building a regional textile economy. His story's coming up.
5: I'm Indira Lakshmanan. Generative AI is changing the way we research and write. But what does it mean for our ability to think creatively? New research shows it's making writing sound smoother, but less original.
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4: 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And if you're willing, a reporter may be reaching out to you. Partly cloudy skies today and hot. We're going to have a high of 96 degrees, and there's just a 20% chance of rain.
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11: 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I'm Michelle Martin.
12: And I'm Amy Martinez. The push to eat local has grown for more than three decades, encouraging people to eat food from nearby farms and food producers. One woman in Appalachian, Ohio, hopes to do the same with clothes by building a regional textile economy. Here's Amanda Pirani from member station WOUB.
13: Sweat drips down Gavin Schumart's forehead as he leans over a large sheet at the Hocking Hills Garment Center, a local textile manufacturing facility in Ohio. He does his best to keep the animal calm despite the razor moving around its body.
14: Sheep shearing is the hardest thing I've ever done in my life.
13: He works for Altitude Shearing, one of about 400 shearing companies nationwide. And Schumart is in high demand as older shearers age out.
14: 1 year I sheared around 13,000.
13: In Ohio, the shearing business typically takes place in the northern area of the state, where there are more farms. Artist Lisa Hines in Southeast Appalachian, Ohio, uses local wool for her yarn and embroidery floss. Farms there are smaller and more spread out, so she says Schumart's company was a rare find.
15: Those established shearers from the north don't generally come down here.
13: It's one of many problems Hines hopes to solve in her quest to make clothes local again. She's the founder of the Southeast Ohio Fiber Shed. The organization helps tackle systemic challenges for textile production in the region.
15: We're supposed to help identify what our resources are, find the gaps, and fill those gaps.
13: More than half of the material used in clothes today, including polyester and nylon, comes from plastic and often ends up in landfills after only a few years. And Hines, who sells locally sourced yarn, says there is a demand for something more durable and sustainable, a demand that could be met by cultivating sources for local fiber, like wool. She says most farms in Ohio raise sheep for meat, and they're throwing away fleece that could be worth saving.
15: There's use for this wool. It's an education piece of how to take care of your field so that the fleece remains good enough to do something with.
13: Over time, Hines has built relationships with farmers who sell her their fleece. But there's another supply chain problem to grapple with, a shortage of fiber mills that process wool into yarn. Lots of local mills shut down as a result of the pandemic. Now wait lists can stretch 1 to 2 years. So Hines put some of her wool to other uses. In her home, a machine the size of a table uses hundreds of needles to compress the fleece into sheets she can use for products like pot scrubbers or boot liners.
15: And then there's these rollers. Let's see.
13: In her dream scenario, the fiber shed will own its own mill one day and help farmers grow natural fibers like flax or hemp. For now, Hines is focused on making connections. The organization recently held its first meetup earlier this year. Coral Waddell, a local fashion designer, attended. She says there's a growing interest in producing clothes locally.
16: I think it is a movement, and I think people are interested in getting back to the community and back to the roots and really understanding how things work.
13: A movement that she hopes will inspire future textile makers to use natural fabrics that come from animals or plants closer to home. For NPR News, I'm Amanda Pirani in Southeast Ohio.

0: In the video announcement, Dolly Parton says she's written brand new songs specifically for this musical.
1: Now, this isn't about a story about sparkle and shine on the outside. It's about where I really come from, what I've lived, what I've lost, what I've loved, and how I found my way and told it in my own words and through the music that's been part of me every step of the journey.
0: Dolly, a true original musical, will premiere at Broadway's St. James Theater. Previews begin December 7th with opening night set for January 19th, which also happens to be Dolly Parton's 81st birthday.
2: Jolene, Jolene, Jolene, Jolene, I'm begging of you, please don't take my man.
0: This is NPR News.
3: And you're with WUSF 89.7, your spot for local. I'm Craig Kopp. Good Wednesday morning. 10 children in the U.S. have died in hot cars this year, 4 of those deaths in the state of Florida. We got more from the WUSF newsroom just ahead.
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3: Partly cloudy skies today and, frankly, very hot, a high of 96 degrees. And we've got just a 20% chance of rain, 97 the high tomorrow, and a 10% chance of rain. 76 degrees right now in Lakewood Ranch. 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
7: Live from NPR News in Washington, I'm Dave Mattingly. President Trump is lashing out at Iran's leaders, describing them as liars and sick people. The president was speaking to reporters at the NATO summit in Turkey, where he said he considers the ceasefire with Iran to be over. Trump was speaking hours after Iran attacked 3 merchant ships in the Strait of Hormuz, prompting the U.S. military to strike more than 80 Iranian targets. NATO Secretary General Mark Rutte says he supports the retaliatory strikes.
8: It was absolutely necessary, because when you have a ceasefire, and Iran is basically violating the ceasefire. We've seen what happened yesterday with ships being attacked. I think it is totally crucial that the U.S. forcefully reacts.
7: President Trump did not rule out talks to reach a permanent end to the war and Iran's nuclear program. Carl Bildt is a former prime minister of Sweden. He co-chairs the European Council on Foreign Relations. He says the future of Iran's nuclear program can only be addressed through diplomacy.
9: This can only be achieved by diplomatic means. There's no military solution to that particular problem.
7: He was speaking to NPR's Morning Edition from Stockholm. The death toll in Venezuela now tops 3,600, 2 weeks after a pair of powerful earthquakes struck the country. More bodies are being recovered in the rubble of flattened buildings. This is NPR News.
3: You're listening to WUSF 89.7. I'm Craig Kopp. A 2-year-old died after being left in a car by a babysitter in Hallandale Beach this past weekend. This marks the 4th hot car death of a child in Florida this year. WUSF's Maria Avalonides talked to experts about how to avoid this kind of tragedy.
10: Most parents can't fathom the possibility of forgetting their child in the car. But Gina Baez, a BayCare Kids Wellness and Safety Specialist, says a change in routine or parental exhaustion can play a role in making such a heartbreaking mistake.
11: It's important to remember that tragedies can happen to anyone, so we always want to be diligent in prevention.
10: Patty Leedy from the National Safety Council has a few tips.
12: We always need to check the back seat before we lock the car. We need to secure the reminder in the vehicle, right? So that could be a stuffed animal in the front seat. That could be a purse or something in the back seat.
10: According to NoHeatStroke.org, over half of the deaths of children in hot cars were because they were forgotten by their caregiver. Maria Avlonitis, WUSF, 89.7 News.
3: 2 Florida Republican gubernatorial candidates appeared in court yesterday. Lieutenant Governor Jay Collins is challenging investor James Fishback's eligibility to be on the ballot, and a Leon County judge set a 2-day hearing starting July 21st. With the primary election getting closer, Judge David Frank says it can't be pushed back any further.
13: there's really almost no chance that we can continue that. You will have to be ready to go, guys. There's just nowhere to continue it to.
3: In Florida, governors must live in the state for 7 years before they take office. Collins's legal team says Fishback lived and voted in Washington, D.C. It says he lied on his candidate's oath. Fishback says he's a lifelong Floridian and bought a D.C. condo to visit his parents. Former Tallahassee mayor, one-time Democratic gubernatorial candidate Andrew Gillum facing drug charges after he was arrested last week in Alabama. Gillum was pulled over by Daphne police for erratic driving July 2nd. The 46-year-old Gillum was charged with marijuana possession and unlawful possession of a controlled substance. Gillum lost the 2018 governor's race to Ron DeSantis by fewer than 34,000 votes. I'm Greg Kopp, WUSF News.
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0: It's Morning Edition from NPR News. Amy Martinez in Los Angeles, California.
15: And I'm Michelle Martin in Washington, D.C. Good morning. The International Olympic Committee has opened the door to Russia's return to competition in time for the Los Angeles Summer Games in 2028.
0: The decision is described as provisional, and it comes as Russian missile strikes are killing civilians deep inside Ukraine. And there are also questions about doping by Russian athletes.
15: NPR's Brian Mann is with us to tell us more about this. Good morning, Brian.
16: Good morning, Michelle.
15: So why is the IOC welcoming Russia back now?
16: Yeah, IOC officials have signaled for a long time they were increasingly uncomfortable with these sanctions. Athletes compete in the Olympics from numerous countries that are at war. But after Russia's full-scale invasion of Ukraine in 2022, the IOC hit Russia and Belarus with tough sanctions. So speaking at a press conference yesterday, IOC President Kirsty Kov-

0: Support for WUSF comes from MimoFit, at-home exercise therapy for Parkinson's, backed by 3 clinical studies that show up to 20% mobility gains. More at mimo.fit. That's MIMO.fit.
1: And advocates for Haitian and Black immigrants to the U.S. Gerlene, thank you as well. Still to come, how will Haiti cope with an influx of returnees from the U.S.? That's just ahead. This is 1A.

0: You're learning about the end to temporary protected status for Haitians on 1A this morning. Huge issue for Florida. Aside from the humanitarian concern, there's the business aspect, the healthcare industry, and also hospitality. Learn how the Florida hospitality industry is trying to work out a transition period for TPS workers at WUSF.org.
1: Pancreatic cancer is considered a death sentence. 90% of patients die from the disease, but a recent remarkable breakthrough could bring much-needed hope.
2: It's a pill once a day. You don't have to come in for IV infusions, and the side effects are quite different than chemotherapy.
1: Some good news on fighting a devastating disease. 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
0: Yeah, you'll be hearing that in about 15 minutes. On Point starts right after the 11 o'clock news here on WUSF 89.7. 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
6: When the Trump administration first tried to end Haiti's TPS designation last year, the Department of Homeland Security argued Haiti is now safe for people to return. Stephen Miller is one of the president's deputy chiefs of staff and the chief architect of the administration's hardline immigration policies. Here he is reacting to the Supreme Court's decision.
7: The fact that there might be pockets of Haiti where there's higher crime rates, guess what? There's pockets of Chicago with crime rates just as high, right? There's pockets of cities like St. Louis with crime just as high, pockets of Los Angeles with crime just as high. It has never been the case that having communities that have high crime rates is a basis for asylum. Never has been, never will be.
6: And to clarify, TPS is not asylum. It's a separate legal status with different criteria. In April, the State Department issued its highest level travel warning for Haiti, citing kidnapping, rampant violent crime, gang activity, and limited access to health care. So what is the situation like on the ground? We're joined now by Wiedler Marincourt. He's editor-in-chief of the Aibel Press. That's an independent investigative newsroom in Haiti. He's also a Washington Post contributor, and he joins us from Haiti's capital, Port-au-Prince. Wiedler, welcome back to the program.
8: Thank you. Thanks for having me.
6: Also with us, Marlena Dout. She's a professor of French and African Diaspora Studies at Yale University, and she joins us from Orange County, California. Marlena, welcome back to the program.
9: Thanks so much for having me.
6: So the Trump administration argues that TPS is meant to be temporary and says it's now safe for Haitians to return to Haiti. Wiedler, what are conditions like there?

0: And I think the federal government and scientific support is really critical to that.
1: Okay. So, Dr. Wolpin, when we come back, I want to hear in detail the results of what happened when you and your team offered daraxonrasib as a trial to actual pancreatic cancer sufferers. And this is the good news, finally, that we're going to get to in just a moment. This is On Point.

0: 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You'll be learning more about the new pancreatic cancer treatment in just a moment here on WUSF 89.7.
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3: 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Join us.
0: Here at Fresh Air this evening at 7. 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
6: You're back with On Point. I'm Meghna Chakrabarty, and today we're spending the hour talking about some very, very good news, and it's a major breakthrough in the treatment of pancreatic cancer, one of the most fatal forms of cancer that a person can be diagnosed with. And I'm joined today by Dr. Brian Wolpin. He's the director of the Gastrointestinal Cancer Center at the Dana-Farber Cancer Institute in Boston, and he's lead investigator in the research that led to the development of this new drug that we're talking about called daraxonrasib. And Dr. Wolpin, if I may, I just want to turn to someone who was treated with daraxonrasib. He's former Nebraska Senator Ben Sasse. Now, many On Point listeners might recall that Senator Sasse was diagnosed with pancreatic cancer just last year, and he was actually placed on this drug. And he spoke to 60 Minutes for a segment that aired in April of this year.
7: I started being symptomatic the last couple weeks of October. I wasn't diagnosed until mid-December. We had trouble figuring out what was going on because I was training for some sprint triathlons and I was doing some stupid stuff in my training. And so I thought I'd pulled a bunch of muscles in my abdomen. I was in really bad pain for a number of weeks. I'm now on a lot of morphine, and I've also got the benefit of this drug, which is, you know, scare quotes, but miraculously reduced my tumor volume enough that I have a lot less tumor pressure on my spine.
6: Okay. And he also told 60 Minutes that his symptoms overall were reduced.
7: I have much, much less pain than I had 4 months ago when I was diagnosed. And I have a massive 76% reduction in tumor volume over the last 4 months. So maybe I'm going to crank and live a year instead of a handful of months, and I feel incredibly blessed.
6: So that's former Senator Ben Sasse. He spoke with 60 Minutes a little earlier this year. Okay, Dr. Wolpin, so let's talk about the remarkable results, the actual good news here. First of all,

0: in Senator Sass, at least, talking about a 76% reduction in tumor volume after being on Diraxonrasib. I mean, did you expect reductions of to be that large?
1: Yeah, I think when we first began testing the drug in patients, we really didn't know what we would see. You know, again, in the laboratory, blocking KRAS really can shrink tumors well. So we obviously were hopeful that we would see something similar in patients. But when you start, you don't know. And we're always very grateful for patients taking the leap of faith with us that we're trying something new. And we have had patients similarly who've had substantial reductions in their tumor.
0: It seems really big. I mean, you're speaking in, I will say I'm grateful for your sort of cautious and professional tones, but I'm going to play the role of the listener here and be like, wow, 76%. I mean, that doesn't necessarily qualify as remission though, does it?
1: Well, I think when the cancer has spread to other places, so the drug has been tested thus far, mostly in patients who have metastatic pancreatic cancer. We don't usually use the word remission, but we do measure, as was discussed, the amount of tumor that's there. And we have really seen substantial reductions in the amount of tumor. When I say there, that means like on a CT scan or an MRI. We do literal measurements of lesion sizes on the scans, and we follow them over time. And that teaches us how much reduction we see.
0: Okay. So did that reduction then translate into an increase in longevity?
1: Yes, it did. So, you know, the first trial that we did, sometimes that's called a first in human study, meaning we'd never given the medicine to people before. We saw some reductions like what was described, which you're right, trying to stay, you know, sort of professional with this, it was exceptional to see, and have not seen things like that before. This was really unusual to see. And because we saw that in the initial study, the phase one study, we then did a large study, a phase three clinical trial. That was what was presented at the meeting you described at the beginning of the show. And that study showed that if you received Diraxonrasib compared to if you received chemotherapy, that patients live substantially longer if they received Diraxonrasib compared to chemotherapy. Again, these were patients who had metastatic pancreatic cancer, and they must have received one prior chemotherapy first, because that was considered, it is still considered, the standard.
0: Okay, metastatic meaning it's not currently growing.
1: Metastatic meaning it has spread to other organs outside the pancreas.
0: Okay. Thank you for that correction. All right. So they had to have received one round of chemo at least and had metastatic pancreatic cancer that has spread. All right. So, and even with those two qualifications in mind, you saw these dramatic reductions in tumor size and that increase in longevity. But like, how much longer were patients living?
1: Yeah. So as you said, often the way that this is described in order to make comparisons like that is the median length of time that a set of patients survive. It does mean that that's not what everyone does, right? There's a big range of how long people live with cancer, but the median gives you a sense of the middle point. And so in this randomized trial, half of the patients got chemotherapy, which is the standard. That was what we do in normal practice. And half of patients got what was considered the experimental therapy. That's the Diraxonrasib. The average lifespan, so the length of time someone lived from the time they started on treatment to the time that they unfortunately pass away, is around 6 months for chemotherapy and was around 13 months if you received Diraxonrasib. So about double what we see with chemotherapy.
0: Wow. Okay. And then there's something else that Senator Sass mentioned, and that is he had this dramatic reduction in pain. I mean, I'm presuming the pain's directly caused by the tumors and where the pancreas is located, and it's a significant part of the suffering of pancreatic cancer patients. Can you talk about the importance of that reduction in pain? And especially as you've seen, you were talking about how survival time basically doubled.
1: Yeah, I think that's a great question and a really important point, which is that pancreatic cancer causes a lot of symptoms. It makes people feel very sick, and pain is a big part of that. there's also a lot of weight loss and loss of appetite and fatigue. So this constellation of symptoms, as you said, is actually caused by the cancer itself. And so the clinical trial, that trial showed that if you compared the people who received daraxonrasib to the people who received chemotherapy, there were substantial improvements in people's quality of life, which is sort of a global measure of all of these things, but also in pain, that it really helped people with their pain just from treating the cancer alone. And I have personally had patients where we've been able to take away their pain medicines entirely, right? Because as was said, often we use pain medicines like morphine if people are having a lot of pain. But if you can treat the cancer more effectively, if you can shrink the cancers, then their pain, the patient's pain, will reduce and sometimes go away completely. And that allows you to lower the dose or even stop their pain medicines. So I think living longer is very important, obviously, but living better is equally as important, right? Living in a more productive way where people are not as symptomatic was also a really important finding from the trial.
0: Yeah, really, really. Just, this is so exciting. And by the way, we got a lot of response from listeners who have experience with pancreatic cancer, and I want to play another one of them. We're going to turn now to Diane Borison. She is in San Jose, California, and she's actually, you know, one of the lucky few who have managed to survive her diagnosis with pancreatic cancer for an extended period.
2: I am a 20-year survivor of pancreatic cancer, and I am so excited about the new drug that's gotten approval, daraxonrasib. It is going to lead the way for other drugs as well as this one, which is going to make a huge difference in this treatment of this horrible disease. Shout out to all the survivors and their families been affected by this disease over the years, and the volunteers across this country who every year go and put together a purple stride in their community, raising millions of dollars for this research and for patient services that are so desperately needed. And also a mention to those who have volunteered for clinical trials over the years, even those who knew that the clinical trial might not save their life, they participated willingly to make it easier, better, and more productive for those to follow.
0: So that's Diane Borison, and she listens to On Point in San Jose, California. Dr. Wolpin, thinking back to Senator Sass talking about the reduction in his tumor, when he gave those interviews, also a lot of people were wondering about what had happened to his face, right? Because it looked like he had a lot of very dark red lesions on his face. Can you talk about some of the side effects that people reported or had when they were on the daraxonrasib trial?
1: Sure, absolutely. And thank you to Diane. Lots of important points that she mentioned. So in terms of side effects, this is not chemotherapy. So the side effects are different than what we generally see with chemotherapy. And the main one we see that's most common is rash. And that rash can be on the face, it can be on the chest and the back. I would say over time, we are learning more and more how to manage it. In about 10 to 15% of patients, it can be pretty substantial. It can be a really sizable rash to the point that sometimes we have to hold the medicine for a week or two to let the rash settle down, or we need sometimes to reduce the dose of the medicine to make it more tolerable with less rash. I'm pretty confident over time that as we learn more, we will find additional ways to treat the rash more effectively. And I can say at Dana-Farber, we've now been treating patients with this medicine for quite a while from the original trials. We're already treating the rash quite differently than we did at the beginning. So my hope is that we'll continue to get better at that to make this rash less prominent for patients.
0: Mm. Okay, so you had a phase three clinical trial where these really remarkable results came out. Are there more trials going on right now? I mean, what I'm asking is, what are the steps between now and when the FDA might approve daraxonrasib for much broader use? Because I've been reading that the drug might be put on the approval fast track.
1: Yeah, I think there's a couple parts to what you just asked about. One is sort of next steps with development of the drug, which I'm really happy to talk about. There's so much going on now, but also in terms of approvals for daraxonrasib to get to patients today. I think the latter part, the today part, there is now an expanded access program that the FDA has given permission to Revolution Medicines, who makes daraxonrasib, to initiate. That's a U.S.-based program, and some medicine is now being distributed just now within the past couple of weeks to patients. It is not FDA approved yet. This is still considered a research protocol, but it is an expanded access program to allow people to get access before FDA approval. It is eligible to be opened at any cancer center or cancer treatment location in the United States. So it is broadly available in the U.S. at least, as long as patients meet a set of criteria. And again, we talked about metastatic pancreatic cancer that has spread. Patients must have received a prior treatment with chemotherapy before they get access to daraxonrasib. It's basically mirroring the way the trial was done.
0: Okay.
1: FDA approval, we obviously hope will come. That will depend upon timing of review from the FDA of the data. And then ultimately, if FDA approval is granted, that would provide more broad access in the United States. Just to say, the trial that was done and reported, it was a global trial. It was not only in the U.S., it was also in Europe and in Asia. So I think the regulatory agencies in those other places are also working on potential approvals in other locations.
0: Okay, so we're going to talk about the other things that are happening right now, you said, which is very exciting. But I want to give voice to one more listener, especially since you said that just in the past few weeks, more cancer centers around the United States have been given expanded access to daraxonrasib. So let's listen quickly to George Gonzalez. He's in Michigan. And George told us that his family carries the BRCA2 gene, which significantly increases the likelihood of having certain types of cancers. And George's sister currently is receiving treatment for stage 4 pancreatic cancer. And when he heard about daraxonrasib, he said new treatments are offering hope for her and for George himself.
3: At 72, I have this great fear of pancreatic cancer because of this genetic issue that I have, and I'm more susceptible to it. So hearing that there's new medication that can not only get it earlier, but then also be able to treat it when they do find it, it's life-changing. It removes from me a stress that, it's a life and death stress. No matter how fit I am, how well I eat, how much I work out, I always still have that fear of pancreatic cancer in the back of my mind. But that fear is not as bad as it's been in the past because of this new drug and the possibility that should I get struck by that, there's going to be a treatment.
0: That's George Gonzalez in Michigan. And I wanted to play that, Dr. Wolpin, because people need hope, right? And this has given them a great deal of hope. So tell me a little bit more about sort of what you said, the exciting things that are happening right now regarding further trials or further development of daraxonrasib.
1: Yeah, I think it falls into two buckets, I would say. One is that there are now multiple additional trials evaluating daraxonrasib specifically in earlier stage disease and patients who were able to have surgery. And I think we are hopeful that it will have an impact not just in the patient population that was in the current trial, but ultimately to many more patients who may be in other situations with pancreatic cancer. I think the second bucket is this really is the proof of concept to show if you target RAS, if you can block the signaling from that mutated oncogene, that you can dramatically improve outcomes for patients. And there now are many other RAS inhibitors that are coming to clinic. Either they're already in early stage testing, or even now some that are advancing to larger phase trials. And I think if we look ahead a few years, I think the treatment landscape for patients with pancreatic cancer will be dramatically different. I think we will be having many new medicines to use that will go after this oncogene specifically, and then allow us to combine other drugs with that to really get as long, durable responses as we can for patients and more cures for patients. And I really think this was the watershed moment that shows us what the future will bring.
0: Well, Dr. Brian Wolpin is the director of gastrointestinal cancer center at the Dana-Farber Cancer Institute. Dr. Wolpin, thank you so much for joining us today.
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0: Is the economy working for you?
6: 2019, where you had 65% said it was working for them. 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
0: We're bringing back our money ladies, Rana Faruhar and Michelle Singletary, on how to cope with that change. 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
7: 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The weather has shifted in part because of the arrival of some Saharan dust, par for the course for this time of year, but that means it's going to be hotter. You can get details on the heat alerts and the triple-digit feels-like temperatures at WUSF.org.
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8: In his last budget signing as governor, Ron DeSantis vetoed $810 million from the state budget. And some of the biggest item cuts, you ask? A few very important water infrastructure projects keeping Florida from flooding. I'm Sky LeBron, and coming up on Florida Matters Live and Local, we're tracking the local funding requests that got washed away and how the financial burden may be falling on Floridians. Also this hour, a red card controversy reaches the White House, plus the latest Supreme Court rulings impacting press freedom. Curious about presidential refereeing? Join the conversation. 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Plus, a USF alumna is fighting back against date rape drugs with a startup that lets women test if their drink has been spiked, and how one local teenager created a community flag football game to help stop teen takeovers in the Tampa Bay area. You're going to hear all of this and more right after the headline.
10: Live from NPR News, I'm Lakshmi Singh. President Trump says the U.S. ceasefire with Iran is over. He said it on the sidelines of the NATO summit in Turkey this morning as reporters asked him about the U.S.'s latest retaliatory strike on Iran overnight. NPR's Danielle Kurtzleben reports on Trump's remarks in Ankara.
11: These strikes extend a conflict that European countries just didn't want to be a part of. And now Trump, of course, has said that he considers the ceasefire dead. Now, add on to all of that the other Trump NATO baggage, which is considerable. The White House had gone into this summit prepared to continue pushing NATO countries to spend more on defense, as they have been pushing for throughout his presidency. And Trump this morning also repeated that he wants the U.S. to take over Greenland, so taking territory from a fellow NATO member, which doesn't go over well with other NATO members.
10: NPR's Danielle Kurtzleben traveling with the president. Kentucky Governor Andy Beshear is trying to find out what's going on with one of his state's U.S. senators, Republican Mitch McConnell. The Democratic governor sent a letter to McConnell's office inquiring about the former Senate Majority Leader after the 84-year-old was admitted to the hospital weeks ago. Here's NPR's Gloria Grisales.
12: Top Senate Republican leaders said they had lengthy and substantive conversations with McConnell by phone this week. Senate Majority Leader John Thune, who succeeded McConnell in the job, said they discussed national security, while Senate Majority Whip John Barrasso said over a 20-minute conversation, he and McConnell caught up on Senate races, the July recess, and a defense funding bill. The 84-year-old, a polio survivor, has not been seen or heard from since his June 14th hospitalization. Public safety scanner traffic posted by streaming platforms captured a medical call to McConnell's D.C. home. D.C. Fire and EMS dispatch reported an unconscious person, later saying CPR was in progress. Claudia DeSalves, NPR News.
10: At least 17 states are affected by an intestinal parasite known as Cyclospora. Houston Public Media's Sonia Kinua has more.
13: Cyclospora is typically bred through the contamination of food and water with feces and can be linked to several raw food sources. While the condition is not easily passed person to person, the symptoms can be troubling. They include nausea, cramping and bloating associated with diarrhea, and fatigue. Catherine Troisi, a professor of epidemiology at UT Health School of Public Health, says the intestinal bug is rarely fatal, but
14: if you are sick, it is important to contact your health care provider because the illness can be treated with antibiotics, and left untreated, particularly in the elderly, the very young, people with immunocompromising diseases, it can be quite serious.
13: Troisi advises to wash your hands and produce with hot water when preparing raw foods to avoid getting sick. For NPR News, I'm Sonia Kinua in Houston.
10: This is NPR News.
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16: You're listening to WUSF 89.7. I'm Craig Kopp. A two-year-old died after being left in a car by a babysitter in Hallandale Beach this past weekend. It marks the fourth hot car death of a child in Florida this year. WUSF's Maria Evlenides talked to experts about how to avoid this kind of tragedy.
17: Most parents can't fathom the possibility of forgetting their child in the car. But Gina Baez, a BayCare Kids Wellness and Safety Specialist, says a change in routine or parental exhaustion can play a role in making such a heartbreaking mistake.
18: It's important to remember that tragedies can happen to anyone, so we always want to be diligent in prevention.
17: Patty Leedy from the National Safety Council has a few tips.
19: We always need to check the back seat before we lock the car. We need to secure the reminder in the vehicle, right? So that could be a stuffed animal in the front seat. That could be a purse or something in the back seat.
17: According to NoHeatStroke.org, over half of the deaths of children in hot cars were because they were forgotten by their caregiver. Maria Avlonitis, WUSF, 89.7 News.
16: June was one of the 10 hottest on record across the state of Florida, despite some thunderstorms that brought cooler temperatures mainly to the panhandle. And it's only going to get warmer over the next few weeks. Rain chances are going to be low thanks to the Saharan dust that is forecast to arrive in the state tomorrow. And just so you know, the final week of July, typically the warmest period of the year, with average highs in at least the low to mid-90s. Former Tallahassee mayor and one-time Democratic gubernatorial candidate Andrew Gillum faces drug charges after he was arrested last week in Alabama. Gillum was pulled over by Daphne police for erratic driving. The 46-year-old was charged with marijuana possession and unlawful possession of a controlled substance. Jail records show he was released on July the 3rd. Gillum lost the 2018 governor's race to Ron DeSantis by fewer than 34,000 votes. I'm Craig Kopp, WUSF News.
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20: WUSF reporters show up when a vote is taken or when a business closes. 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
8: You're listening to Florida Matters Live and Local, broadcasting from the Doctors Lorraine Rubis and Neil Frankel studio at WUSF in Tampa. I'm Sky LeBron, in for Matthew Petty this week. He's getting some much-deserved R&R. Some projects slated to make water infrastructure and flood mitigation better in the Tampa Bay area just lost its funding. And really, this isn't exclusive to this region. The cancellation of funding also applies to several similar projects across the entire state. Governor Ron DeSantis recently used his line item veto power to cut around $810 million from the state budget, which included millions of dollars previously allocated for local water and drainage projects. The final budget still keeps about $400 million for these statewide water programs, but cutting these local projects does raise a question. Who pays to keep our streets dry? Is it the state? Is it local cities? Is it homeowners? Is it a mix? And how do we get these projects done before another big storm heads this way? Joining us to talk more about these budget decisions and what they mean for our region is Janelle Irwin-Taylor. She's a senior journalist at Florida Politics. Janelle, thanks for being here today.
2: Happy to be here.
8: And let's just get into it. How do these localized water projects make it onto the state budget in the first place? Do you know how specific areas are prioritized? I know in some cases they're direct requests from mm-hmm. lawmakers, right?
2: That is pretty much exclusively how this happens. So you have lawmakers who represent specific areas, and they file what are called appropriations requests, or in the Senate, local funding initiative requests, LFIR. And those lawmakers, they push for them. They talk during the committee process in favor of these items. There's wheeling and dealing in the background. And there's also lobbyists who are partnering with some of these things, also working behind the scenes to make sure that their clients' projects get included in the budget. But it doesn't stop there. Once projects are included in the budget and the budget is finalized, it goes to the governor, where he has that line item veto power. So you have a lot of people who get excited. Yay, my project was included. It was funded, only to have the governor come in with his red pen and go, nope. Yeah. So it's a very complicated process. There's also an element of kind of wheeling and dealing once you get into budget conferencing, sort of at the end of the legislative process. There's a 60-day legislative session every year. The last 2 years has gone into a lot of overtime.
8: Because of that budget.
2: Exactly. And, yeah. So in that process, you have a lot of going back and forth between the chambers, because you might have the House say, we're going to fund this project, but the Senate says no, or vice versa. And then they have to negotiate. So sometimes you'll see something funded in the House at $1 million, nothing in the Senate, and they'll settle on $500,000, or they'll settle on nothing. So there's, throughout every step of the process, there are ongoing negotiations.
8: You know, we've been speaking with Janelle Irwin-Taylor. If you have a question for her, call us 813-755-6562. You can also email us at FloridaMatters@WUSF.org. So you just talked about it. There's a lot of conversations going on behind the scenes, too. So how does the governor decide which ones to keep and which ones to cut? Is that all back room? It's hard for a reporter to even find out what conversations are happening to make those decisions.
2: I mean, I guess it depends on your Rolodex. Using the word Rolodex really shows my age. But so because my publication is very hyper-focused on the political process, and specifically the Florida legislature, we have access to lobbyists, we have access to the lawmakers, and we get a lot of off-the-record, on-background type of information from all of these sort of power brokers in Tallahassee that gives us a better idea of what is actually happening. And it really depends on who the governor is, what their relationship is with the House and the Senate, and what the political climate looks like. Recently, under Governor Ron DeSantis, there has been sort of, and he's admitted that, he has said the quiet part out loud, there is an element of retribution to his line item vetoes. He straight up has said that if a member, if they have a project that made it into the budget and they did not support his priorities, there's a good chance that their projects are going to get axed. So that's part of it. There's also, you know, did it get sponsored by a Democrat when there's a Republican in office? Democrats have a very hard time getting things across the finish line right now because they're serving in the super minority. So there are a lot of different reasons that a governor might make those decisions. And in this administration in particular, a lot of it has also centered on trimming the fat in the budget. With a Republican supermajority and a Republican in the executive office, you have a huge emphasis on making sure that you're not having, you know, so-called budget turkeys that some people see as kind of unnecessary spending.
8: Let's look a little bit more local now. And I do like how you brought up it. The politics is a large chunk of it, because there's no dancing around that, right? It is just something. I mean, but we did see, like, the budget chair for the Senate, Ed Hooper, had one of his local projects vetoed. But we also saw the House Minority Leader, Fentress Driscoll, have one of her projects axed as well. You know, talking about specifically the South Howard Avenue flood relief project, that was $1.5 million. So many people see what happened to that area. We saw what happened in the hurricanes of 2024. But also, like, on a random Wednesday during a bad rainstorm, it gets just as bad in terms of flooding there. It doesn't have to be a 100-year storm to see that. Do you know anything about that project and what it was designed to address, and what it could potentially look like now?
2: Yeah. So, I mean, that is just your typical run-of-the-mill flood mitigation project. A lot of streets, particularly in flood-prone areas that would flood during heavy rain events, because of climate change, are starting to see what we call sunny day flooding events. And that's a result of aging infrastructure that's not designed to handle the population growth that we have experienced in recent decades. So you have a lot of areas, South Howard being one of them, where you just fundamentally need, you know, new pipes, essentially new drainage systems and things like that, in order to keep the water flowing more smoothly so that things don't get backed up at high tide or anything like that, or even just like a light summer rain. So that was kind of what this was going towards. Now, why it got vetoed, this is one of those that's a mystery. The sponsors of that appropriation request were largely allies of DeSantis, so it doesn't seem like politics was at play. But, you know, sometimes that's just how the cookie crumbles.
8: We also saw $2 million for advanced water metering infrastructure in Hillsborough County. We do have a caller, Donald in St. Pete. Donald, you're now on Florida Matters Live and Local. Thanks for joining us.
3: Yeah, hi. Just out of curiosity, have you done an analysis on where? Analysis on exactly where these districts are, where these line item vetoes are being done? Yes, the projects may have been sponsored by DeSantis allies, but the communities are majority Democrat. We've had projects that were canceled over here in St. Pete, the projects that are being canceled here in Tampa, projects that are being canceled down in Miami-Dade, things like that. It just feels like he's specifically targeting just Democratic areas. What's your thoughts on that?
8: Well, Donald, thank you for calling in. And I guess that is a question. Is it just about the lawmakers, Janelle, or is it also about the populations of people in those areas, too?
2: I would say that it is not typical that it would be related to the population of a district. But what we have seen in years past, and probably to some extent in the present, is that when you have these more populated urban centers like Tampa and St. Pete, like a lot of municipalities in South Florida that are heavily Democratic or at least lean Democratic, oftentimes there's a little bit of retribution against the mayors of those cities who are Democrats. So sometimes that is possible. But I will say, to the point of who represents the districts, as a general rule, certainly not exclusively, but as a general rule, the appropriations requests that are filed for an area tend to be filed by the lawmakers who represent those areas, or at least areas nearby. And when, again, with the Republican supermajority, what you will often see is Democrats will approach their Republican colleagues in neighboring districts and say, hey, will you run this request for me? It has a better chance of passing if you're carrying it than if I'm carrying it. So, or you'll see them partner. If it's a Democrat in the House, they'll partner with a Republican in the Senate. Lindsey Cross often partners with Senator Nick DeSegli on projects in St. Petersburg because he's able to help her get that across the finish line. And she's proven an astute lawmaker when it comes to working across the aisle. So she has more success than some other Democrats. But there are ways to get around that aren't necessarily partisan in nature once you play the little political games. And I will say that the DeSantis administration, this is something that happens in every administration, but it does feel like it's gotten a little bit more egregious under his administration, a little bit more aggressive in the be on my team or suffer the consequences. So there's also that.
8: Big question here with the couple minutes we have left. There's projects in many local governments that have now been cut. The state funding has been cut for that. We're also seeing the potential end of a lot of property tax revenue. What do these local governments do now when they are not getting the state money and they're looking at this potential shortfall in coming years and the revenue that they're bringing in? What options do they have when they're trying to get these projects done and keep people safe?
2: Well, these local governments will continue having to go to the state to ask for money, because if that property tax proposal passes in November, it will significantly impact local governments' revenue streams. Larger cities and counties will be able to absorb that hit better than more rural, smaller communities. DeSantis is not actively campaigning for the property tax initiative specifically because what ultimately passed did not include a pocket of funds for rural communities to help them bridge that gap. So he's saying, I'll vote for it, but I'm not going to campaign for it because you didn't include my thing. Again, what we've already been talking about. So it will be, that will make a huge impact. But local governments are already relying on state and federal funding for a lot of these types of projects. So that's not going to change entirely. What will change is it will make communities far more reliant on the state government than they ever have been before, because they won't have those local revenue streams to rely on quite as much.
8: We've been speaking with Janelle Irwin Taylor. She's a senior journalist at Florida Politics. Janelle, I want to say thank you so much for the time.
2: So thrilled to be here.
8: Coming up, two women are working to make wearable technology that detects spiked drinks. You're going to find out how next. You're listening to Florida Matters Live and Local. More to come after this.

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4: Welcome back to Florida Matters Live and Local. I'm Sky LeBron. Imagine this for a second. You're out with a group of friends and some of their friends. Someone from the group brings you a drink as you all toast to a good night. And within 15 minutes or so, you're starting to feel drowsy. Your arms get a little heavy. Something's not right. And you're thinking, what was in that drink? Out of a group of 900 people surveyed by alcohol.org, 56% of women say they've had their drink unknowingly spiked. 44% of men. Those numbers are crazy to hear out loud, so I'm going to say them one more time. 56% of women say they've had their drink unknowingly spiked. 44% of men. Products do exist to test for those spiked drinks, but how often do you pull out a test strip when you're in the club? Or how many times are you covering your drink when you go out? Be honest. I mean, let's just be real here. Not many times do you see that. But a pair of friends and former teammates are working to fix that. Their startup is called Elora, E-L-O-R-A, and it's a line of wearable drug-detecting jewelry. The company was founded by a USF beach volleyball player, Addison Bounds, and her former teammate in California, Kira Robichaud, and they're both here to tell us more about it. Addison, thanks for being here, and Kira, thank you as well.
5: Thanks for having us.
4: Of course. And we want to hear from you too. How important do you think it is to develop tech like this? Do you have anything that you do to keep your drink safe when you go out? Let us know. Call 813-755-6562 or email us at floridamatters@wusf.org. Addison, want to start with you. Tell us how this idea turned into a full company.
5: Yeah, I think it's a little bit unfortunate, but Kira and I both have had a lot of friends who have had their drink spiked, and it's very prevalent in the college demographic, so we've lived that experience. And even if you haven't had your drink spiked, as a young woman, there's this pervasive fear when you go out, and we're really trying to push back on that and give women the tools to regain their freedom when they're going out and enjoying their life.
4: You know, in a really great article by Lucy Glynn of the Tampa Bay Times, you talk about this, and you talk about how it affects people like you who just want to go out and feel safe, but also future generations like your kids. And even further than that, is that one of the main driving forces for you as well?
5: Yeah, I mean, 100%. When we look at the statistics on drink spiking, I think the impact absolutely outweighs any potential risks of starting a company or putting all our eggs in this basket. I think Kira and I both feel really, really convicted and passionate about trying to solve this problem from the root issue of getting people to stop spiking drinks in the first place, and then also the prevention of providing a product so that people can keep themselves safe.
4: Kira, for you, Addison, according to the article, is working on the money side of things and some of the connections. You're really working into how this tech is going to work. I want to talk about this. This is really innovative, it seems, to the point where it might be hard to explain, like on a quick radio show segment. But in the simplest terms, how does a piece of jewelry detect a drug in a drink?
5: Yeah, that's a great question. So essentially, we're developing chemical sensors, like Addie said, and how we kind of detect different drugs in beverages is we simply place a charge across a droplet of your beverage, and we're able to get essentially a fingerprint for each beverage and for each drug. And so we'll know exactly what's in your beverage, if there is some sort of adulterant in your beverage, based on that fingerprint that we get from your drink.
4: Now, does a drug in a drink permeate throughout the entire drink? In other words, if I take a drop and then I put it on the jewelry and it doesn't detect the drug, does that mean I'm good, I'm home free, or is it possible that the drug could still be somewhere else in the drink?
5: Yeah, also a really great question. We're working on having sensitivity for our sensor at concentrations that are way, way, way lower than what a sedative concentration would be. So even if someone's placed something in your drink, and let's say you test from the top, and it's a little bit more watered down up there, we're planning on having such high sensitivity that you'll be able to test basically anywhere in your drink, and it will be able to pick up on even trace amounts of drugs in your beverage.
4: Now, does like does the jewelry vibrate, or does it send something to your phone? How do you find out about the what it's detected?
5: Yeah, so we're also designing an app that will kind of interface with our sensor, and you'll be able to choose what type of notification that you want sent to your phone. And this is ultimately to really cater to whatever our consumers' preferred method to give them the most discretion is. So you can have a phone call, a vibration pattern, a text message, anything that you would prefer. And then if your phone has died, we also have a kind of backup option on the sensor. It will vibrate directly on when you're wearing it to let you know that your drink has been spiked.
4: Wow, that's really cool. Allison, for you, obviously the utility of detecting these drugs is the main function of the piece, but you also got to wear it as a piece of jewelry. And based on the pics that I've seen, it's like a nice gold silver cuff bracelet with a little circle piece that goes in the front. It doesn't look like you're wearing a drug detector on your wrist, in other words. So how much went into designing something that looks wearable?
6: Yeah, the discretion is the biggest part of what we're creating, along with the technology. Like, that's really key to providing a product that women will actually wear, because we spoke to just over 300 young women in college. 70% of them said they wouldn't want anyone to know they're testing their drink in the first place. So it's really important that we create a product that very, very easily blends in with your style when you're going out anyway. And fortunately now, like, AI tools are so advanced that we can create what we want this product to look like using those tools and be able to map out all the dimensions and everything. So I'm very fortunate that we have that technology available, as well as the miniaturized technology advancement, so that we can actually create a sensor that's small enough to be embedded into this product.
4: Kira, is there a physical version of this already working, or is it currently in prototype? What's it looking like right now?
5: Yeah, so we currently have our first prototype and are working on getting that second round developed, but we have a couple of different pieces right now that are in R&D, so pretty exciting time for us.
4: You know, you and Addison were teammates before you were business partners. The article talks about how one of you guys tutored the other one in math. Did you all come together with this when you were playing together, or was this something that came later down the line?
5: Yeah, so Addy came to me with the idea. I think it was around the second year that we'd already been teammates, and I had already been tutoring her in statistics, actually. So you'd be correct on the math tutoring part. But we had already been friends, already been teammates, and I already had kind of known that she'd been working on something like this, but she really came to me more with some technical questions, and I was always happy to answer, but slowly, bit by bit, she really reeled me in, asking more questions, and I became more invested, and then eventually we became co-founders.
4: That's awesome. And it's awesome how this friendship blossoms something that could potentially help so many people. I mean, that's just such a positive force. With a couple seconds we have left, is there any timeline? And Addison, this is for you. When can people start using this?
6: Yeah, so we have a growing wait list right now. We have about 415 users on our wait list, which you can access through our website, alora.armor.com. But in terms of our actual product launch, we're looking at January of 2028. So we're about a year and a half out. And that's really just to ensure all of our efficacy testing and credibility that we launch with a product that will absolutely keep the young women around the world safe.
4: We've been speaking with Addison Bounds and Kira Robichaud. Thank you both for the time. They're the founders of Alora, a line of jewelry that tests for spiked drinks. Once again, thank you both so much.
6: Thank you for having us.
4: Coming up, we're going to talk about President Trump's influence in the World Cup and take a look at how recent Supreme Court decisions impact press freedom. 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More to come after this.
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4: 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I'm Sky LeBron. If you've been watching the World Cup, you probably noticed President Trump appearing sometimes alongside FIFA President Gianni Infantino and at times becoming part of the story himself. Later in this conversation, we're going to talk about how last week the U.S. Supreme Court handed down decisions that have big implications for journalists and press freedom. But first, we want to hear your observations of the World Cup. Have you been watching? What are your thoughts on this year's competition? Do you think politics and sports have become almost impossible to separate? Join the conversation. 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Or email us at floridamatters@wusf.org. Joining us to make sense of the World Cup and Supreme Court decisions is Tom Jones, the senior media writer of the Poynter Institute, the journalism think tank that's based in St. Pete. Tom, you really cover a wide range of topics. You know what I call that? I call that versatility.
10: I try, Sky. Thanks so much. And I'm a former sports writer, too, so I do have some thoughts on World Cup.
4: Exactly. That's how I was saying it, man. I appreciate it. You're an expert in multiple fields. Anyways, first, FIFA. You recently wrote about how reporters got to the bottom of President Trump's intervening in the World Cup. It involved U.S. player Folarin Balogun and a decision to reinstate him after a red card that he received in a match against Bosnia and Herzegovina. Let's get some sound of that right now.
11: The number 20 United States committee serious foul.
12: Yeah, it's going to be a red card.
11: The final decision is red card.
12: Wow.
4: Tom, for our listeners who might not understand a word of what that meant, can you break down the sequence of events for us, beginning with the actual play by Balogun?
10: Yeah, Balogun was going after a ball, and he stepped on the back heel of a Bosnian player. It looked like an accident. It looked like it wasn't intentional. But then they ruled that it was a red card, which basically means he gets kicked out of that game, and the United States can't replace him on the field. So they had to play the rest of that game with 10 players. But it also meant that Balogun would be suspended for the next game. He's one of U.S.'s best players, so he was going to miss the game against Belgium. And then that's where the controversy started. Now, I think most people who watch soccer felt like it was a bad call, that he should not have been given a red card. He should not have. It was maybe a yellow card, which would have allowed him to stay in the game, and he would have been able to play the next game. But they called it a red card. Now, Lionel Messi, one of the greatest players.
4: Yeah, we saw him do something similar in a group stage game, yeah.
10: Exactly, and that was not given a red card. And there's also precedent that Ronaldo, another great player, last year during the qualifying tournament, had a red card, and it was taken away, and he was put on a year's probation, but he was able to keep playing. So FIFA has the ability to rescind a red card, but in World Cup, it's extremely rare. Hasn't happened since the 1960s. And then a controversy started because Donald Trump made a phone call to FIFA President Gianni Infantino, and then a red card was rescinded, which caused an uproar across the world.
4: Yeah, and just talking about that, first of all, yeah, it seemed like a pretty bad call. I think most people, you know, there's the bias here. We are in the United States,
10: sure.
4: But it seemed like a play on the ball. Apart from that, though, this relationship between Trump and FIFA President Infantino has been pretty longstanding, right?
10: Yeah, Infantino has definitely gone out of his way to become a friend of Donald Trump. He definitely looks up to Trump, gave him a peace award last year. Somebody who's obviously is currying favor from Donald Trump. Now, To be fair, Donald Trump said all he did was make a phone call and ask him to look at it. He claims he didn't threaten or influence in any way. He just made a phone call. And Infantino tried to explain that he's gotten calls from world leaders before, and it had nothing to do with his decision. But again, the relationship that the two have previously had, it just makes it look bad. It makes it look corrupt. And a lot of the world was upset. Fortunately, we don't have to hear about it anymore because Belgium beat the United States, so it didn't matter anyway.
4: I guess fortunately in some ways, unfortunately in other ways. I was going to bring that up. The U.S. ended up losing pretty handily, 4-1 to Belgium a couple days later, even after that red card was rescinded. But for you as a journalist, I mean, what kind of precedent does this set going forward? I mean, you brought it up. This hasn't been changed in the World Cup. A red card hasn't been rescinded since 1962. So what kind of precedent does this set in your eyes?
10: A dangerous one, because you don't want world leaders to now be calling the president of FIFA to try to get calls overturned. And again, it's a weird situation because I think, again, at the end of the day, it was the right call. I don't think he deserved the red card. Most people don't believe he deserved the red card, but you certainly don't want to get a situation where world leaders are trying to call the FIFA president, or imagine if it happened in the Olympics or in other sports. It's just a dangerous precedent that you wish it hadn't happened that way.
4: We're talking with Tom Jones of the Poynter Institute about politics and sports. What are your thoughts on the coverage of this year's FIFA games? Did you watch the games to escape politics? Join the conversation, call 813-755-6562 or email floridamatters@wusf.org. Now, Tom, the main reason you wrote the column was you were highlighting the importance of journalism for this story. You analyzed the reporting from The Athletic, The New York Times, The Wall Street Journal. What stood out to you in that reporting?
10: What stood out to me is that reporters made the connection from A to B, that they obviously looked into why was this red card rescinded, because that was the first word we got, that the red card was going to be overturned. Then the reporters, smart journalists doing what they do is why? Why do something that hasn't really happened since the 1960s, something that's incredibly unusual. And that's when the connection was made that maybe Trump made a phone call. They talked to people on The Athletic. I'm not sure who their sources were, but certainly they turned out to be right. And the New York Times and The Wall Street Journal followed up with their own sourcing on this. And again, it's just an impressive work by journalists to say, here's something unusual happened. Why did it happen? And they uncovered exactly why it may have happened.
4: Now, let's just be clear. Politics have always been infused in sports since they've been around. I mean, anyone saying otherwise is not living in reality. I mean, you go back to the 1936 Berlin Olympics and tell me that sports aren't political. But to this level, where a president is potentially actively interfering with sports bodies' decisions, do you think that's hard for journalists and newsrooms to kind of grapple with and play around with?
10: It can be, but that's why I admired The Athletic, that they looked into this case. And look, this was not going to be a popular story. This was a story that had very negative connotations at the end of the day. It made the United States look bad. It made the president look bad. It made FIFA look bad. This is a World Cup that has been widely celebrated here in the United States and in North America because we're the host this year. And it's been, the TV ratings have been through the roof, the best that America has ever seen. So it's been a feel-good month, and all of a sudden for this story to come along, again, journalists having to do what they have to do, which is to report on what's true, even when it...

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1: Bring him down. And what it brought to the heart of the matter was the New York Times versus Sullivan, which is a longstanding case in which the court has protected journalists from defamation from public figures. And what it says essentially is that that news organizations either actually have to have actual malice. When they write a story, they defame somebody and they intended to do so. And that's something that the Supreme Court, two judges in particular, Gorsuch and Clarence Thomas, have really been working on. Clarence Thomas in particular has really been working on over the last several years to sort of lower the standards of the New York Times versus Sullivan, which has been a longstanding case, goes back to the 60s. This could have a really chilling effect if celebrities and politicians in particular could start suing news organizations if that standard is lowered. And that was the one. It was good to see the court step in and say no, that they at least at this point, it was a 7-2 vote, that they're not interested at this moment in revisiting New York Times versus Sullivan.
2: I mean, were you at all surprised that this case was not heard, considering the trends we've seen in the courts over these recent last couple of years?
1: Yeah, a little bit, because we've seen a couple of cases over the past several years where it looked like the court was eager to re-examine the New York Times versus Sullivan. And again, as I mentioned, I think Clarence Thomas has really been pushing, Neil Gorsuch has really been pushing over the last several years. They're looking for cases where they can lower the standards of Times versus Sullivan. And this was a case, it probably wasn't the best case, and that's why the judges went 7-2. So there's always this fear, I think, that the court, which has turned more conservative over the past, since Trump has become president, they're going to look for opportunities to lower the standards of this particular case. This may not have been the best case, the Dershowitz case that he brought, but he was suing CNN for $300 million. It didn't seem like it had a chance to get anywhere anyway. But again, I guess it was encouraging to see the 7-2 vote, but I don't think we're out of the woods yet when it comes to the court revisiting the New York Times versus Sullivan at some point.
2: We do have a caller. Susan in Sarasota wants to talk about the World Cup a bit. Susan, you're on the line.
3: Hi, thanks for the discussion, as always.
2: Of course.
3: I wasn't even a soccer fan, but I was so loving the World Cup being here in the good old U.S. of A. and all the great feelings from all the teams and the Scots, God bless them, the party started. And then I was thinking about all that happened after the red card. And if you're an athlete, even a little league athlete, you know, and you're okay with bad calls. That's just part of sports. It was the wrong call, I agree. But athletes understand that that's part of sports. But what happened after that is another classic example of a bully on a playground or an overreaching helicopter daddy reaching out to the head and the coach and saying, my little darling shouldn't have gotten the red card. And the ugly American surfaced once again and turned all that great feeling into something ugly. And it was so disappointing. But I just feel like mostly for the athletes, how embarrassing for them to have to face the other teams and say, yeah, Big Daddy called on our behalf, and sorry, it turned out that way.
2: Susan, thank you so much for your comments. Tom, I want to get your thoughts on this. You know, this is kind of what you were talking about, where it was a bad look, not just from the players or not just from the team side, but also just FIFA as an organization. I mean, it just seems like it really had a ripple effect, and none of it really looks good.
1: Right, I think Susan hit it right on the money there. I mean, it was a case of this feel good. Like I talked about, it was a feel good month. We were having a great time with this tournament, and unfortunately, one of the headlines that's going to come out of this was that the United States got involved. Our politicians got involved. Our president got involved. And regardless of how you feel about whether you're Republican or a Trump supporter or not, it was as Susan just mentioned, it was a bad look. It almost felt like we were like that, like dad coming in and saying, I'm going to yank my kid out of the league unless you let him play, and I'm going to take my money.

0: go home, and it turned out to be a bad look that hopefully won't ruin the total good vibes of the last month. But again, it certainly has put a little bit of a damper on it.
1: You know, we only got a couple seconds left, so I'd ask you to keep this one brief. For future Supreme Court sessions, do you think there are other cases that could potentially be looked at regarding a free press, or do you think that things are still up in the air regarding the free press?
0: I think things are definitely up in the air in the free press, and I know we didn't talk about it, but there's a recent case of where the Supreme Court has now ruled that somebody has to reveal their confidential source or pay $800 a day in fines. This again is a very chilling effect on the future of press, and what these things end up doing is they intimidate journalists to not reporting at the end of the day. That's the real fear here, that it's not that what's going to happen as a result of the stories they do is our stories not being done because the press is afraid of what may happen to them.
1: We're talking with Tom Jones. He's a senior media writer of the Poynter Institute. Tom, thank you so much for the time. I really appreciate it.
0: Thanks for having me. It was a great conversation. I enjoyed it.
1: Up next, we're going to talk about how some leaders are helping kids stay out of trouble this summer. You're listening to Florida Matters Live and Local. More to come after this.

0: I'm Indira Lakshmanan. Generative AI is changing the way we research and write. But what does it mean for our ability to think creatively? New research shows it's making writing sound smoother, but less original.
1: What is happening is almost like a surface sparkle that masks underlying sameness.
0: That's next time on Here and Now.
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7: Welcome back to Florida Matters Live and Local. I'm Sky LeBron. We've been talking about Tampa's teen takeovers throughout the summer. These are large gatherings of teens and young adults that gain a lot of traction on social media, some of which have led to dangerous activities in public spaces around the bay. Police departments and community leaders have made PSAs to encourage kids to find better uses of their time than hanging out with strangers that they find on the internet. But, you know, sometimes you tell teenagers to do things and it makes them want to do the exact opposite. And there hasn't been a lot of solutions offered other than stay home or don't go to this. But recently, two young men in Tampa decided to change that. 17-year-old Russell Stanley Jr. and 20-year-old Brian Hunter planned a flag football night that drew roughly 200 Tampa Bay teens. The event was so successful, the city created the inaugural award for community changemakers and then honored both of them. So here to discuss the award ceremony and the brains behind it is Russell Stanley Jr. Russell, how's it going, man? Congrats.
8: Pretty good. How are you?
7: I'm doing pretty good. Thanks for asking about how I'm doing, too. And then we also got Jamal Jefferson. He's a site supervisor for the City of Tampa Parks and Recreation. Jamal, thanks for being here, man.
9: We appreciate the opportunity to share the message.
7: Of course. If you want to know how people in the community are working to provide alternatives for teen takeovers, join the conversation. Maybe you saw the community impact that this type of event had. Maybe you have a great idea for yourself or for the community on how an event can get teens out of dangerous situations. The number to call, 813-755-6562. That's 813-755-6562. Or you can email floridamatters@wusf.org. So Mayor Kastor applauded you guys for coming up with this activity that your peers wanted to participate in. Russell, I want to start with you. A lot of interviewers might start off by talking about how did it all come together, but I just want to quickly hit this. I mean, how's it feel to be recognized for this after putting this together, starting the organization Tampa Mentality, and then creating these types of events and finding a positive space for teens to be together?
8: It feels great knowing that I'm making a change. Me and my brother came up with the Team Tampa Mentality to get young teens out of trouble. And I felt like events like this, football, basketball, different sports, bring them together to have fun in the safe way is great.
7: How long did it take you to kind of come up with this idea? And I guess now I'm going to ask the question that a lot of interviewers would start with, and that is, how did you come up with this idea?
8: I came up with the idea. Coach Jamal and my brother came up with the flag football idea. We just sitting down one day. We was trying to figure out ways to stop the negative takeovers, and we felt like football would be a great way to get the teens out, and it did.
7: Did you wrestle other sports like maybe kickball and baseball, basketball, or was it like, nah, football is gonna be the thing that we got to do?
8: Football was the thing. We actually about last week we hosted another event that did basketball, which was a great turnout as well. And we plan to do 2 or 3 more events. So,
7: how many people did you have at the basketball one?
8: Roughly about 200 teams.
7: Wow, that's awesome, man. I mean, how's it feel to see that this is not just a one-off thing, but it's also like a potentially sustained thing that can happen in this community?
8: It feels great knowing that the teams are coming out and showing that they can have fun in safe ways and not the ways they were doing before. So,
7: You also got $500 from Titus O'Neil, right?
8: Yes, sir.
7: Hey, that's got to feel great, right? Former WWE superstar hands you a little bit of cash. I mean, what are you spending that money on? Can you tell me, or it's a secret?
8: Everything towards Tampa mentality. We're trying to build our program, and everything going towards Tampa mentality.
7: All right, that's the nicest answer you can give. You could have said like a PS5 or something. Jamal, you work for the city of Tampa. What's the process of creating an award like what was created for Russell?
9: Well, I think an award like this is kind of like low-hanging fruit, because obviously you have some young people who are doing something that's never really been done in the city, right? They're being engaged, they're engaging their peers, they're engaging us as adults and community leaders. So this one was a no-brainer, right? How do we bring the community together to acknowledge and celebrate the ideas of these young people and their engagement? So it all came together fairly quickly. City of Tampa's Neighborhood Engagement Department, along with the mayor's office, created this brand new first ever award. And we celebrated these two young people at the America 250 Liberty Body Base Celebration, the biggest celebration we've had in the city. There'll never be another 250 celebration.
7: True.
9: So we got a chance to honor these young people with a brand new award, the Changemaker Award, here last Saturday at the biggest event in the city.
7: I'm going to give you another chance to talk your guy Russell up here. You've known him for quite some time, correct?
9: Absolutely. I've known him for a couple years now.
7: So to you, what makes Russell and Brian a change maker?
9: What a lot of people don't realize is these guys are talking about events and how to engage. They've been engaging in Parks and Rec. Russell's been part of Parks and Rec for almost 10 years. So they've been engaging in Parks and Rec activities. They've been leaders in our community centers. They've been leaders of their peers in the community already. So this work is not really new to them. We celebrate them now overall, but they've been doing this work for a while. They've been engaged. They've been leaders. So to see it all come together, to see them get the opportunity to spread their message, start their organization, and continue this work, I've seen this movie. We've been watching this movie for a long time now, so it's good for the entire city and community to actually watch it with us.
7: That's awesome to hear. And it's awesome to hear an adult having so much respect for a guy like Russell. I mean, for you, Russell, where do you pull your influences from? Where have you come up with these ideas and been able to collaborate? Are there any adults in particular that you've been able to work with to make this as successful as it's been?
8: Yes, sir. Coach Jamal, right in front of me.
7: Oh, hey, how's it going?
8: Freddie Barton, with Safe and Sound, helped us out. Jeremy Blunt played a big part of my life as a mentor. So it's a lot of adults that help with these events, not only the events, but help me become who I am.
7: If you're just tuning in, we're talking to Russell Stanley Jr., who created an alternative to recent teen takeovers as a teenager himself. He's being recognized by the city for that work. We're also talking to Jamal Jefferson from the city's Parks and Rec Department. You can join the conversation, 813-755-6562, or email floridamatters@wusf.org. Russell, in the end of it all, listen, I mean, you're in the age range of kids that are interested in these teen takeovers. What do you think really pulls them in? What makes them engaged with it? Listen, we could talk to adults till the cows come home about this subject, right? But you're living the life and seeing it on social media. So what do you think is the big draw for those events?
8: Money, cash prizes. If you offer teens money to come do what they love, they'll come out. So with us doing cash prizes for football, basketball, any other sports, we also have activities like junk and socks. We made shirts, stuff like that. So doing what they love and offering money with it is great.
7: Yeah, I guess offering that money does definitely help. I guess I meant for the more dangerous situations. What do you think draws kids to want to do the teen takeovers that could potentially turn dangerous? What do you think inspires them to be like, yeah, let's go to that instead?
8: Teens, they just want to have fun. So they're trying to find ways to have fun. And we offer safe ways for them to have fun. So I feel like our takeovers are much better for them to make money, have fun, and then just do what they love doing.
7: What do you think these alternative events like Black football and others in the future need to have in your eyes if they want to be truly successful alternatives? Does it come down to the money, or do you think that there needs to be some other elements in there too to just make sure that you're getting 200-plus kids every time?
8: Just support. We get the teams out. We just need support. That's all.
7: Jamal, you and Russell worked together. How did it feel to have a pupil of yours spearheading an event like this?
9: This is one of those things where I've seen this train on the tracks, right? I've seen Russell's past, and not just Russell. We've got Brian, who's not here with us today, but we've got kids in and around Parks and Rec who have always been leaders. They've always been engaged. You can see a lot of ourselves as coaches and mentors in these young people. So it's really dope to see them get the opportunity. What's even better is to see other adults be receptive to it, because a lot of times as adults, we feel like we know it all. We know what's best for kids or for our kids and kids in general. But to see other adults actually sit at the table with these young people, be engaged and be receptive to their ideas, has been good to see.
7: We do got a caller, Mark in Largo. He's saying this is a great thing. Mark, you're on Florida Matters Live and Local.
10: Hey, guys. Thanks for taking my call. No, listen, guys, I think you're doing great. This is a wonderful thing. I fully support all these activities, getting together, getting the kids together, giving them an alternative. You're doing great, and I want you to keep going. But I got a question. As y'all well know, we were all teenagers, and when you teenagers start getting together in larger numbers, the knuckleheads are always going to start acting out. Do y'all have plans, or have y'all had to deal with that as you've been putting on these events, and anticipate that happening in the future? Because, you know, kids are going to be kids, and inevitably knuckleheads are going to show up and, you know, try to ruin the party.
7: Mark, thanks so much for that question. And hey, you want to answer that one?
9: Yeah, thanks for the question, Mark. And that's one of the things that we talk about when we sit and plan these events, right, is having a security plan. How are we going to engage the entire group, not just the athletes? So we try to offer alternative activities, the crafts. The last event we had kids making merch. We had kids making socks with accessories. So we try to engage everyone, not just the athletes. We also rely heavily on our friends at the Hillsborough County Sheriff's Office and Tampa Police Department. They're there on site at all of our events to engage, not just for the law enforcement part, for true engagement. They bring some of their access out. Hillsborough County Sheriff's Office brought their ice cream truck out to the first event, flag football, and they were handing out free ice cream. So to get the kids and the teens to kind of let their guards down, law enforcement can engage and try to bring them together, not just as those who are taking and arresting, those who really want to engage and be involved with it. And the second part of that is, for the most part, teens really want to have a good time, right? You always have a few bad apples who spoil the bunch. But overall, they just want a safe space to have a good time, be themselves in a judgment-free zone. And I think the more that we provide those spaces, the more we can kind of weed those bad apples out, or maybe bring them over to the other side and say, hey, you can come have a good time, and it doesn't have to be chaotic. You don't have to cause trouble, or you don't have to have fights or drama. We can just all come together and just hang.
7: We've been speaking with Jamal Jefferson with the City of Tampa Parks and Rec Department, and local community leader who also just happens to be a teen, Russell Stanley Jr. Thank you both for talking to us today.
8: Thank you.
9: We appreciate it. Thank you.
7: And that's our show for today. Next time on Florida Matters Live and Local, video games are headed toward a fully digital future. 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Florida Matters executive producer is Grayson Doctor. Our producers are Amelie Horace and Quincy Walters. Claire Macchiarola is our intern, and our engineers are Jackson Harp and Gio Galvin. Jackson composes the music. The Arts Axis Florida Queen, Malika Hollis, handles the video. 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
11: As NATO representatives meet in Turkey, one goal for European leaders remains key.
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0: I'm Indira Lakshmanan. It's Here and Now. Coming up, the latest from the NATO summit in Turkey, where President Trump declared the ceasefire with Iran dead and said he'd let Ukraine build U.S. Patriot missiles. Also, what does generative AI mean for our ability to think creatively? New research shows it's making writing sound smoother, but less original.
1: What is happening is almost like a surface sparkle that masks underlying sameness.
15: And Boston Celtics star Jason Tatum on his new kids book and being a role model.
16: Being a person that parents want their kids to admire or look up to is very important to me.
15: Coming up here and now.
0: First, the news.
17: Live from NPR News in Washington, I'm Lakshmi Singh. President Trump says the U.S. ceasefire may be over with Iran at the conclusion of the NATO summit in Ankara, Turkey today. Trump threatened retaliatory U.S. strikes against Iran. He was flanked by Secretary of State Marco Rubio, Defense Secretary Pete Hegseth, and Treasury Secretary Scott Bessent. Trump arrived at the summit with grievances about the U.S.'s NATO allies, such as their resistance to be all in with the U.S. on the war with Iran, and protests they were not spending enough on alliance defense. The president seemed to strike a different tone this afternoon.
18: There was tremendous unity in that room. And I urge all nations to accelerate their plans to get the benchmark as quickly as possible. The benchmark is going to be that 5% number. That's the number it should have been for years.
17: Trump says the U.S. invested $1 trillion on defense and would ask for $1.5 trillion in the next fiscal year. During a joint appearance with Ukrainian leader Volodymyr Zelensky earlier in Ankara, Trump said he would give Ukraine the license to build missiles for Patriot air defense systems as Russia stepped up ballistic strikes on the Ukrainian capital. From Kyiv, here's NPR's Joanna Kakissis.
19: Ukraine's military uses U.S.-made Patriot systems to intercept ballistics, but has run low on the air defense missiles for these systems. Ukrainian President Volodymyr Zelensky has pushed for weeks for the license to produce these missiles, and Trump finally agreed in Ankara.
18: We're going to give a license to you to make Patriots. That's pretty cool, right? This way you can't complain that we're not giving them enough. I say, make them yourself.
19: Trump says the U.S. is prepared to sign a drone deal with Ukraine. After the meeting, Zelensky posted on social media that Ukraine and the U.S. can accomplish a lot together. Joanna Kakissis, NPR News, Kyiv.
17: Several large wildfires burning across Colorado are being stoked by hot, dry, and windy weather. The Ferris Fire has grown to nearly 60,000 acres and forced rural residents to evacuate overnight. More from Colorado Public Radio's Tina Sieg.
20: The Ferris Fire is burning through mostly public land, high desert, and rugged canyons in the Four Corners area. In southwest Colorado, the Gold Mountain Fire is still largely uncontained outside Ouray, though the small alpine community has been spared and remains open. Farther east, the Aspen Acres fire outside of Pueblo has grown into one of the largest wildfires in Colorado history, burning hundreds of structures. Late last month, three federal firefighters died after being trapped by a blaze near the Utah border. Governor Jared Polis has issued multiple disaster declarations. For NPR News, I'm Stina Sieg in Grand Junction, Colorado.
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22: You're listening to WUSF 89.7. I'm Craig Kopp. Florida Attorney General James Othmeyer has intervened in legal cases on behalf of multiple campaign donors. Tampa Bay Times, Miami Herald, Tallahassee Bureau reporter Lawrence Maurer detailed these cases in a report published Tuesday.
23: Condo owners who are fighting a developer. Developers trying to take over their building to tear it down and build luxury high-rises. Othmeyer's campaign gets $25,000, and a few days later, his office files a motion to intervene in the case on behalf of the developer.
22: Othmeyer served as Governor Ron DeSantis' chief of staff until DeSantis appointed him as attorney general early last year.
23: This is the attorney general who's running for office for the first time this November. You know, he's raising money for his campaign. I think the people should know what he's doing with his official office and how that relates to his donors.
22: Othmeyer has not publicly responded to these reports. A group of Florida professors, including a USF history professor, sued the state after Governor Ron DeSantis signed the Stop Woke Act 4 years ago. That law restricted teaching about race, gender, and history. A federal court struck down the higher education portion of that law on Tuesday, saying it violates free speech. The Stop Woke Act still stands in K-12 public schools, however. Bobby Block leads the First Amendment Foundation in Florida. He says the ruling could change that by showing some legal precedent.
4: You can't go to the police and say the governor violated the law, go arrest him. What you have to do is you have to take them to court, and that's a burden. That's expensive.
22: The ACLU hailed the ruling as a victory for free speech. It has been a bad couple of months for the Florida Panther in Southwest Florida. The remains of a four-year-old male big cat were found in Lee County last week. It appears to have been hit by a vehicle. Since the beginning of May, six Florida Panthers have been killed, bringing the year-to-date total to 11. I'm Craig Kopp, WUSF News.
0: From NPR and WBUR, I'm Indira Lakshmanan.
15: I'm Robin Young. It's Here and Now. And we're hearing a lot about Iran today from President Trump. At the NATO summit in Turkey, he said he thought the ceasefire with Iran was over. That's after the U.S. and Iran traded airstrikes last night. But here's what Trump told reporters at his press conference today when asked whether the war is starting again.
6: No, I don't think so. I think anything that happens is going to be over very quickly, and will only make it safer, including for oil.
0: Trump is also promising more help for Ukraine as it beefs up its air defenses against Russia's attacks. Let's get the latest from NPR's Michelle Kellerman, who covers the State Department and foreign policy. Welcome, Michelle.
8: Hi there, Indira.
0: So President Trump today first declared the ceasefire with Iran dead. The U.S. had launched dozens of strikes against Iran last night. Iran fired back at U.S. bases in Bahrain and Kuwait. Then at a press conference, Trump said the war is not back on. So what do you make of these mixed messages? Is this about trying to tamp down oil markets, which the president explicitly referred to oil?
8: Yeah, I mean, it's often about that. And he didn't really give much of a sense about how this war ends now. But it was interesting. He talked a bit about how his views on Iran have changed. He said the Iranians asked him not to attack during the funeral of Ayatollah Khamenei. That was over the weekend. And during the funeral, there were lots of chants about death to America and death to Trump. And so I can't really help but to think that this is kind of personal for Trump. Today, he said that he's their number one target. He called the Iranians cuckoo and a little crazy and scum. He suggested that the U.S. is going to continue to strike Iran tonight. You know, last night's strikes were in response to Iranian attacks on ships in the Strait of Hormuz. But then he also said, as you heard, that he thinks this conflict is going to be over soon and we'll be back to diplomacy. So he was a bit all over the place, and maybe it was out of concern about the oil markets.
0: Interesting that it may be that he's taking it personally, that the Iranians are denouncing him, even though he held off on strikes during the former leader's funeral. All right. NATO today in Turkey Trump criticized NATO while in Turkey, saying they didn't do enough to support the U.S. in the war with Iran. He raised the issue of Greenland again, saying that the U.S. needs to control that territory. Of course, as our listeners know, Greenland belongs to Denmark, which is a NATO ally. The U.S. can't just take it. Trump also threatened to cut off trade with Spain. How did the NATO leaders respond to all of his complaints over the course of 2 days?
8: Well, Denmark's prime minister said Greenland's not for sale and that NATO is going to come to Denmark's defense. But, you know, Indira, it was really interesting because Trump didn't mention Greenland after his long rambling comments at the start of his final news conference. In fact, he talked about how there was a lot of love for him in the room. That's mainly what you know, he came out of saying. He wanted people to know that people like the fact that he has pushed NATO to spend more money on defense and to spend more. And he said, and that's what he came out of this meeting from.
0: All right. Well, Trump also met with Ukraine's President Zelensky earlier today. And perhaps surprisingly, he raised the U.S. commitment for Ukraine. Tell us what you know about the arrangement that Trump talked about, where Ukraine now supposedly will be allowed to build its own Patriot missile defense systems.
8: Yeah, I mean, that was the big headline when he was speaking with Ukrainian President Volodymyr Zelensky. He said he's going to allow them to build Patriot missiles inside Ukraine. There are very few details about how quickly that could happen. The Ukrainians obviously need air defenses now because Russia's continuing to fire missiles and drones into Kyiv, and the war shows really no signs of slowing down. But the meeting today was kind of a dramatic departure from Trump's first year when he said Zelensky doesn't hold any cards. Now Trump is talking about how impressed he is about Ukrainian strikes deep inside Russian territory. He said that may be an escalation, but it also may get Putin to actually negotiate.
0: All right. I want to ask you, you know, Trump has spoken to both Zelensky and Putin over the past few days. What has the White House or the State Department said about these conversations that would give us a clue as to why Trump now seems more supportive of Ukraine?
8: Well, I mean, over the past year, he always says that either Putin is interested in negotiating or Zelensky is interested in negotiating and neither one agree on the timing. He says that Zelensky is more interested now in negotiations. It's not clear that Putin is. He said that Putin actually offered to hold talks in Moscow, and he understood that Zelensky, you know, was no way was going to go to Moscow. So, you know, he is talking about trying to figure out a way or a place for the two men to talk directly face to face. You know, we heard Trump talk about, as he often does, that he says that he has solved other conflicts and he thought this one was going to be the easiest, but it's turned out to be very hard. It's been very difficult to see the civilians being killed in Kyiv night after night and the ballistic missile attacks that we've seen.
0: That's NPR's Michelle Kellerman from the State Department. Michelle, always a pleasure to talk to you. Thank you so much.
8: Nice to talk to you, Indira.
7: No city dealing with lead pipes spends as much as Chicago to replace them. That's the lead line in a new report from our editorial partners at Grist, a report that also says Chicago has the largest known number of lead pipes. We know lead pipes can cause terrible health problems, especially irreversible brain damage in children. Why is Chicago's cost to replace them more than double many other cities? And how will Chicago fulfill a federal mandate to remove every lead pipe within roughly 20 years? At a cost of $12 billion. Juan Pablo Ramirez Franco is Midwest regional reporter for Grist and WBEZ Chicago. He worked on this story in partnership with Inside Climate News. Juan Pablo, welcome.
9: Hi there, Robin. How's it going?
7: Well, it's good, except this is disturbing. First, explain briefly why Chicago has the most lead pipes. It has to do with their own city codes.
9: Yeah, this goes back quite a while. So Chicago's building code required that all new connections to the water main be made with lead. That lasted, though, up until 1986, when the federal government outright banned them. Mm. What I'll add to that is that other cities had banned them long before that. So, for example, Madison, Wisconsin, got them out of the ground back in 1928.
7: Yeah, well, but so Chicago waited for the federal mandate, didn't take it up on their own. But what about the cost? $31,000 on average, you report, to replace one lead water line. That's compared to the next most expensive, which is Washington, D.C. at $25,000, 31 down to 25. Detroit, it's on average $8,500 to replace a lead water line. Again, Chicago, $31,000. Now, you spent 7 months, looked at hundreds of documents, made dozens of interviews with the team, came up with several contributors to the cost. Contracts, permitting, we can talk about that. But one-off replacements rather than whole blocks. Explain that.
9: So as it's happened in Chicago for a long time, how the city has been addressing the problem is that when there's a break or a leak somewhere in the system, they go and they replace it. And what that means is that they spend an entire day sometimes getting rid of just one water line, when, in fact, they could be doing something a little bit more efficient, which is block-level replacements. So in that case, a whole team comes out and they scope out an entire neighborhood And they will do line by line, one after the other, get them all out in one day.
7: Yeah. And what's the city response to that?
9: The city said a lot of stuff. So to begin with, the city has quoted us a number of different averages for per line replacements. The last one they told us was 31,000, but we've heard everything from 34,000 to 39,000 and 35,000 too. The city stopped communicating with us at some point, but the last thing we heard from the mayor's office was that they're working on ramping up replacements and also lowering costs.
7: Yeah. Well, in the meantime, homeowners can do this themselves, and many are taking it upon themselves rather than wait. This is, you know, dangerous to have lead pipes providing your drinking water in your home. But so what is the difference between a homeowner doing it and a city doing it? And some of the problems, you met homeowners that couldn't find plumbers who wanted to do it. It's so expensive.
9: Yeah. Well, the big difference is that if a homeowner does it, it's not free. If the city does it, it's free. But what that means is that puts you on a pretty long waiting list. Now, if you have the income, if you have the resources to change your own lead service line, you can do it, but it's not necessarily easy. So one of the things that we found that homeowners are really bumping up against is permits. So they'll call the city, they'll try to figure out what permits they have to pull, and they're not able to figure that out at all. They don't know who to talk to, how much it's going to cost, and that on its own has dissuaded at least one person we talked to from even approaching it. One other person told us they got it replaced, but they still don't know how much the permits cost them. They just got the last bill from their contractor, and that was it.
7: And what was that bill? And what are some of the out-of-pocket expenses homeowners have?
9: The out-of-pocket expense for the bill, where the homeowner still isn't sure how much they ended up paying for permits, was somewhere around $25,000.
7: Oh, boy. Well, by the way, we should point out that Chicago officials also say they want to ramp up the block-wide replacements, but they're facing legal and logistical barriers to expanding that program. How else is Illinois, is Chicago thinking of, you know, speeding up this process and cutting these costs?
9: Yeah, and to maybe explain that for a second, those logistical barriers are that while the city is required to replace all these lead service lines, a homeowner is not required, or for a long time hasn't been required, to let the city do its job, even though it was free. And that is actually like a big problem, because if you are a renter in a building and a homeowner doesn't want the city to replace its lead service line, you're out of luck.
7: Wait, what? Wait, even if... We know that they're banned, you know, that lead is bad.
9: That's right. Yeah. Some homeowners just aren't going for it.
7: Is that peculiar to Chicago?
9: No, it's not exactly peculiar to Chicago, but other cities have begun to figure out a way around it. And Chicago and the state of Illinois have also done so, too. So this Illinois General Assembly passed a law that would make it so that homeowners have to comply to these requirements and let the city in to replace their lead service lines. Now, that law is still sitting on the governor's desk awaiting a signature, but we have gotten confirmation from Governor Pritzker's office that he intends to sign it.
7: Well, we're going to follow this story with you, Juan Pablo Ramirez-Franco, Midwest Regional Reporter for Grist and WBEZ Chicago, who, together with Inside Climate News, took a look at lead pipes in Chicago. Juan Pablo, thank you so much.
9: Sure thing, Robin.
7: And we are so glad you are here with us to hear that story and all the ones that we have ahead. Stay right there, here and now.

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1: And thanks for listening to All Things Considered here at WUSF 89.7. We are your spot for local. Looks like tonight we'll have just a few clouds. It's going to be a warm night for sleeping, though, with a low of 79. Coming up on All Things Considered, oil prices jumped, stock prices fell after President Donald Trump declared an end to the ceasefire with Iran. That story just ahead.
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3: On the next Fresh Air, President Trump is pushing Congress to pass a law that would require showing a passport or birth certificate to register to vote and create strict ID requirements to vote. The rules of the midterms are being rewritten, from redistricting to campaign money. We talk with Ari Berman, who's covered voting rights for years at Mother Jones. Join us.
1: And you can join us for that conversation. Fresh Air is tonight at 7. It's just after the Daily, which you will hear tonight at 6:30. 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
4: Live from NPR News in Culver City, California, I'm Dwayne Brown. Another setback in efforts to end the months-long war with Iran after several false starts toward a peace deal. President Trump says a shaky ceasefire with Iran is over, and he has no interest in further talks after both sides resumed attacks in the Persian Gulf. Here's NPR's Greg Myrie.
5: Clearly, there are all these unresolved issues, starting with opening the Strait of Hormuz. He also said, I don't think it's going to start again. So while he's talking about additional U.S. Military action or strikes potentially again tonight, in the wake of last night's overnight attacks, he seemed to be playing down the possibility or likelihood that it could resume as a full-scale military operation.
4: NPR's Greg Myrie. Oil prices jumped 5% today following Trump's remarks. That could lead to higher gas prices again, just as drivers were seeing those record-high prices come down. Chicago's former mayor, Rahm Emanuel, laid out what he considers a new roadmap to repair U.S.-Israeli relations. Emanuel is a potential 2028 Democratic presidential candidate. NPR's Carrie Kahn has more from Tel Aviv.
6: Emanuel told a sympathetic crowd at Tel Aviv University that he would end U.S. taxpayer subsidies to Israel's defense budget. He says those chanting from the river to the sea will not get their way, nor will those calling for a greater Israel.
7: You will never have your way either. Both of them are fantasies chanted by fanatics that lead to perpetual, endless conflict.
6: Polls show a marked decrease in support for Israel by Americans. In a recent AP poll, about a third of U.S. adults and about half of Democrats believe Israel has committed genocide.
4: This is NPR.
1: This is WUSF 89.7 News. I'm Kathy Carter. A two-year-old died after being left in a car by a babysitter in Hallandale Beach this weekend. It marks the fourth hot car death of a child in Florida this year. WUSF's Maria Avalonichis talked to experts about how to avoid such a tragedy.
8: Most parents can't fathom the possibility of forgetting their child in the car. But Gina Baez, a BayCare Kids wellness and safety specialist, says a change in routine or parental exhaustion can play a role in making such a heartbreaking mistake.
9: It's important to remember that tragedies can happen to anyone, so we always want to be diligent in prevention.
8: Patty Leedy from the National Safety Council has a few tips.
10: We always need to check the back seat before we lock the car. We need to secure the reminder in the vehicle, right? So that could be a stuffed animal in the front seat. That could be a purse or something in the back seat.
8: According to NoHeatStroke.org, over half of the deaths of children in hot cars were because they were forgotten by their caregiver. Maria Avlonitis, WUSF 89.7 News.
1: Governor Ron DeSantis continues to put some distance between himself and a property tax measure going before voters in November. DeSantis called for a property tax special session in May. He recommended immediately raising the current exemption for homestead properties from $50,000 to $250,000, with an eventual goal of eliminating the taxes completely. But lawmakers tweaked the plan, carving out the impact on school districts and lowering the exemption to $150,000 in 2027 and $250,000 a year later. DeSantis says he will vote for the ballot item, but says it's not what he wanted.
11: If someone asked me to do something, I'm not saying I wouldn't, but in terms of leading the effort, in terms of me saying, here we go, we're going to do this, we're going to do all that, I'm not going to do it.
1: Future legislators will be allowed to further expand the exemption. A federal appeals court is rejecting the state's push to throw out federal rules for accreditation agencies for public universities. The three-judge panel upheld a lower court ruling that found the accreditation structure to be constitutional. Governor Ron DeSantis' administration unsuccessfully argued Congress had delegated its power to private agencies. DeSantis had pushed to get Florida public universities out from the Southern Association of Colleges and Schools Commission.
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0: 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I'm Scott Detrow.
13: And I'm Mary Louise Kelly. Renewed fighting between the U.S. and Iran is once again rattling the global economy. Oil prices jumped. Stock prices fell today after President Trump declared an end to the two countries' shaky ceasefire. Now, this news could bring more pain at our gas pumps and more pressure on the Federal Reserve, which is already fighting stubborn inflation. NPR's Scott Horsley is here. Hey, Scott.
14: Hi, Mary Louise.
13: We know what's happening in the war is the U.S. attacked dozens of targets in Iran overnight. That was in retaliation for what appeared to be Iranian attacks on a few cargo vessels. What is happening with economic fallout so far?
14: Well, it's once again brought a halt to shipping in that vital energy corridor, the Strait of Hormuz. Oil and gas traffic had partially recovered while the ceasefire was in effect, but it's now back to a standstill. And as a result, we've seen about a 5-6% jump in crude oil prices. Now, oil prices are still well below their peak at the height of the war this spring, and energy analyst John Kilduff of Again Capital says that's a sign that traders are still trying to figure out whether this is a whole new logjam or just a speed bump.
15: We are the subject of the whims of President Trump. He could announce a great, terrific phone call or two that reverses all of this in no time flat. So these are very volatile times we're living in.
14: Before this latest dust-up, oil prices had fallen all the way back to their pre-war levels. But, you know, this is just another reminder that there's still a lot of uncertainty about how this conflict is going to play out. That uncertainty is also weighing on the stock market. The Dow Jones Industrial Average tumbled more than 575 points today, or a little over 1%.
13: Scott, let's go back to the energy piece of this. What could this, all these developments mean for energy consumers here in the U.S.?
14: Well, it's likely to mean higher prices, at least in the short run. Gas prices had come down about 75 cents a gallon from their wartime peak, but they're still about 80 cents a gallon higher than they were before the U.S. and Israel started this war with Iran. AAA says the average price of regular gas this morning was about $3.79 a gallon, and Kilduff says that's likely to bounce higher overnight.
15: The discount party at the pump is over. We're not going to see much relief. We should be going back over $4 a gallon, a national average here, pretty quickly.
14: And diesel prices are also likely to climb. And, of course, that has knock-on effects for the cost of everything that gets trucked around the country or shipped around the world.
13: What does that mean, Scott, for the overall cost of living?
14: Well, higher energy prices don't help. You know, the spike in gas prices in April and May pushed annual inflation to its highest level in 3 years. June's inflation reading, which comes out next week, might look a little better since gasoline prices were down last month. But depending on how things play out with Iran, the relief may prove short-lived. And Kilduff says that would be one more challenge for the Federal Reserve as it tries to bring inflation under control.
15: the Fed had caught a break here with the rest of us with this oil price and gasoline price decline. They are back in the box with the rest of us in terms of how they're going to have to handle this inflation impulse from this that looks like it's not going to be short-circuited. Instead, it'll persist a bit longer.
14: Fed policymakers hold their next interest meeting in 3 weeks, and it's not just the wartime spike in energy prices they'll be watching. The massive investment in artificial intelligence is driving up prices for building materials and computer chips. For example, Apple just announced a big price increase on iPads and MacBooks. And on top of that, the administration is preparing to impose a whole new round of tariffs this summer. So don't get too comfortable. There could be some more bumps in the road.
13: Thank you for the warning, NPR's Scott Horsley.
14: You're welcome.

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1: 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You might remember a story from a while back about a judge in Milwaukee who escorted somebody who immigrant status wasn't clear from her courtroom. Well, former Milwaukee County Circuit Judge Hannah Dugan appeared in federal court for sentencing today. She was convicted of obstructing ICE agents as they tried to arrest an undocumented immigrant. You'll find out what the charge was, and that is coming up on All Things Considered.
4: On the next Fresh Air, President Trump is pushing Congress to pass a law that would require showing a passport or birth certificate to register to vote and create strict ID requirements to vote. The rules of the midterms are being rewritten, from redistricting to campaign money. We talk with Ari Berman, who's covered voting rights for years at Mother Jones. Join us.
1: You can join us for that conversation. It is on Fresh Air. It is tonight at 7 from WUSF. It's going to be a warm night for sleeping. We'll have a low of 79 degrees. Tomorrow is going to be partly sunny, and it's starting to get hotter as we reach the midweek. Tomorrow's high of 95 degrees.
5: 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I'm Mary Louise Kelly.
0: And I'm Scott Detrow. There will be no prison time for former Milwaukee County Judge Hannah Dugan. She was convicted in December of obstructing immigration agents as they attempted to arrest an undocumented defendant outside her courtroom. Instead, at today's sentencing hearing, a federal judge said Dugan must pay a $5,000 fine. Mayan Silver from member station WUWM reports.
6: This case stemmed from an April 2025 hearing in Dugan's courtroom. That's when an undocumented immigrant, Eduardo Flores Ruiz, was set to appear on misdemeanor domestic violence charges. Federal agents came to arrest him in the courthouse, and Dugan sent them to the chief judge's office. She let Flores Ruiz out a private door into a restricted hallway, and he was arrested outside after a brief foot chase. He has since been deported. A month later, it was Dugan being arrested in handcuffs and charged. During her trial in December, a jury found her guilty of obstructing a proceeding, a felony, and not guilty of concealing an individual to prevent arrest, a misdemeanor. Dugan later resigned from her job amid threats of impeachment from Republican lawmakers. Dugan's defense attorneys had argued that courthouse policy on immigration arrests was unsettled, and that President Donald Trump's administration was making an example of Dugan so that judges would get in line with its immigration crackdown. Prosecutors said that judges can't disregard the law for personal beliefs, and that Dugan's actions made Flores Ruiz's arrest more dangerous. They asked that she be sentenced to 15 to 21 months in prison. However, federal judge Lynn Edelman said Dugan's actions were a momentary deviation from an otherwise law-abiding life and not for personal gain. He ordered the former judge to pay a $5,000 fine. Dugan's defense attorney Jason Luzak said it was the right call.
7: She's lost so much throughout this process. The collateral consequences to her were great, and we appreciate that the judge took that into consideration whenever he sentenced her to a fine only in this case.
6: It's rare for a sitting judge to be charged with a crime. And Wisconsin defense attorney Tony Cotton notes that federal judge Edelman had the opportunity to grant defense motions and dismiss this case, but he didn't do that.
8: He felt that the motion shouldn't carry the day, that there was enough evidence here to go in front of a jury. So he respected that system and he allowed that process to play out.
6: Meanwhile, Dugan's attorney said they'll appeal her conviction. For NPR News, I'm Mayan Silver in Milwaukee.
5: I opera has historically been dominated by white composers. More black artists are being recognized now, but stories that center black characters still often fail to gain traction with both performing companies and audiences. This summer, the nation's second oldest opera company is trying to change that with the Black Opera Project. 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
9: One of the most well-known operas featuring black characters is George Gershwin's Porgy and Bess.
10: Oh, I

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1: This final note on the way out today, a quick aviation fuel addendum coming out of Gene Gabola's there. Saw this via the Associated Press. Data from the Bureau of Transportation Statistics about airlines and their jet fuel spending in May. $6.66 billion. That's up, and you probably don't need me to tell you this if you bought a plane ticket lately. Airlines jet fuel spending up 84% in May from a year ago. Our media production team includes Brian Allison, John Folkey, Montana Johnson, Drew Jostad, Gary O'Keefe, and Charlton Thorpe. Alex Simpson is the manager of media production. And I'm Kai Rizdahl. We will see you tomorrow, everybody. This is APM.
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3: This is WUSF 89.7 News. I'm Kathy Carter. June was one of the 10 hottest on record across the state, despite some thunderstorms that brought cooler temperatures, mainly to the panhandle. And it's only going to get warmer over the next few weeks. The Florida Public Radio Emergency Network reports temperatures along and north of the I-4 corridor will climb at least into the upper 90s, with feels-like temperatures as high as 110 heading into the weekend. Rain chances will be low. That's thanks to the Saharan dust that's forecast to arrive in the area tomorrow. And just so you know, the final week of July is typically the warmest period of the year, with average highs in at least the low to mid-90s. Well, 10 children in the U.S. have died in hot cars this year, and 4 of those deaths were in Florida. The latest happened in Hallandale Beach Sunday. Amber Rollins is the executive director of Kids in Car Safety. She says anyone can forget about their child in the back seat because of things like sleep deprivation, a change in routine, or functioning in autopilot mode.
4: Being somebody who says this will never happen to me opens up the possibility that this is going to happen to you. And that's the most dangerous thing that a parent can do for their child.
3: Rollins says the best way to prevent these tragedies is with multiple safeguards. One is having an item like a stuffed animal or a diaper bag in your car's front seat as a reminder of your child in the back. Another is leaving an item you need to continue your day with in the back seat with your child. To read other tips, visit WUSF.org. A lawsuit will soon decide whether one of the Republican candidates for governor can stay on the ballot. A Leon County judge set a hearing for later this month on whether James Fishback meets the qualifying requirement to have lived in Florida for at least the past 7 years. One of his competitors, Lieutenant Governor Jay Collins, filed the suit. During a campaign stop Tuesday in St. Petersburg, Collins says he's trying to uphold the integrity of the election.
5: If we don't have faith in our fair elections, there's a problem. That is the most fundamental part and the most fundamental thing that we can talk about and protect.
3: Fishback denies having his primary residence out of state, saying he only had a temporary home in Washington, D.C. Well, forever chemicals, or PFAS, are microscopic materials that have been linked to some health defects. They're sometimes found in household appliances and products like non-stick cookware. NWUFT's Ailey Shanes reports researchers from the University of Florida may have found a more effective way to remove them.
6: They call this new technique the molecular Velcro. Here's how it works. This gel-based material uses electrical charges that trap PFOA, the most widely found version of PFAS. Joshua Moon is a chemical engineer at UF and led the study.
7: But also it can be reversed too. So just like with Velcro or like an adhesive tape that you want to remove, then you can go and use different ways to basically pull the PFAS back out when you want it to get out of the sponge, like if you want to be able to reuse the sponge.
6: He says that typical PFAS filters use fluorinated materials, and if they leach out, can be harmful to the environment. This new method doesn't have that side effect. Moon says he hopes this molecular Velcro technique can be applied anywhere from at-home water filters to large-scale wastewater projects. I'm Aileen Shanes in Gainesville.
3: Sarasota is looking to add a water taxi that will connect downtown to Lido Key. The Tampa Bay Business Journal reports the city proposes expanding the public dock at O'Leary's Tiki Bar in Bayfront Park. That would accommodate a 40-passenger water taxi while still providing public docking during the day. Another dock would be built at Ken Thompson Park on Lido Key, where a fishing pier was destroyed by hurricanes in 2024. It's far from a done deal. The city is still trying to identify who would use the service and how they would get to and from the ferry. It would also have to get a permit and figure out where to get as much as $1.6 million for construction. This is WUSF 89.7 News.
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11: It's a total disastrous mess for Democrats. But there is a silver lining that a lot of Democrats are seeing, which is that Graham Plattner, before this scandal, was looking like a wounded candidate.
12: I'm Michael Barbaro. That's coming up on The Daily from The New York Times.
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12: From The New York Times, I'm Michael Barbaro. This is The Daily. Today, the implosion of Graham Plattner's campaign for U.S. Senate, the battle over who should replace him on the ballot, and the identity crisis it has laid bare inside the Democratic Party. I spoke with two of my colleagues, national political correspondents Lisa Lair and Shane Goldmacher. It's Wednesday, July 8th. Lisa and Shane, thank you for making time in the middle of a very big, very live story.
15: Thanks for having us.
11: Yeah, thank you.
12: We were talking to you around 4:30 p.m. on Tuesday, and I want to let listeners know exactly when we're talking because this is a story that's changing a lot hour by hour. But at this very moment, it pretty much appears that it's a question of when rather than if Graham Plattner ends his Democratic campaign for U.S. Senate in Maine, which is a race and a seat that could determine the overall control of the entire Senate this fall, which obviously has all kinds of implications, including the fate of President Trump's agenda for the rest of his second term. Do I have that when, not if calculation correct?
11: That seems exactly right at this point. There are basically no major Democratic individuals or groups that are still actively supporting Graham Plattner. There's been nobody who has spoken up for him since this allegation. And in fact, the people most supportive of him, probably most notably, including Bernie Sanders, today came out and said it's time for him to step aside.
12: Just catalog for me, Lisa, some of the people who have in the past day or so told Graham Plattner it's over.
15: We're talking about everybody from the Maine Democratic Party to the head of the state Senate in Maine to their gubernatorial nominee to Senator Chuck Schumer, who's the head of Democrats in the Senate, to Senator Kirsten Gillibrand, who controls the Senate campaign committee. to Zoran Mamdani, to Elizabeth Warren. So this was a sentiment that really went across a party that really doesn't agree on all that much when it comes to strategy or policy. But on this one issue, that Graham Plattner has to go, everyone seemed to agree.
11: And it wasn't just all the people, it was the money. The groups that control the money that has been reserved in ads in this race said no more money for Graham Plattner if he is still the nominee. And if there's no money, there's no competing against Susan Collins, who has tens of millions of dollars reserved already.
12: Okay, Lisa, let's talk about how the Plattner campaign reached this crisis point. And you know this story almost better than anyone, because a few weeks back, you and Katie Glick came on the show to talk about the reporting you both did that in many ways started this all. You were looking into allegations about Plattner's treatment of women. You had spoken with several of his former girlfriends. That story has since evolved and gotten us, I think, to this moment.
15: Right. So we had spoken to six women who had previously been in relationships with Graham Plattner. Three of them described unsettling incidents that at times felt physically violent or menacing towards them. One of those women who we had spoken to, a woman named Jenny Rasico, who is a Democrat who lives in Maine, after we spoke to her, she came forward with much more explosive allegations.
12: Which were what?
15: Basically, in interviews both with Politico and then CNN, she said that Graham Plattner sexually assaulted her.
16: It was at the end of 2021.
15: She says that they were in a relationship for 2 years or so, on and off.
16: It was a night where him and I were texting back and forth, and he had taken something that I said as an invitation. And I said, no, don't come over. Like half an hour later, I heard a noise outside my door. And then he came in.
15: He came over uninvited, let himself into her house.
16: And I was laying on the couch. It was probably pretty late at night, and I was already ready for bed. I just wasn't in bed. And I looked at him, and I remember this very specific look in his eyes. And I could smell alcohol, and I was like, this is different. He is heavily intoxicated.
15: And she said he started climbing on top of her and trying to be intimate with her.
16: And I remember just at first being like, hey, I'm not into this. Like, don't, I'm not in the mood. Like, don't.
15: She says that she told him to stop and said, no, no, but he kept going.
17: Is there any way that he thought this was consensual or no? Just because...
16: I don't believe that you can think that that scenario is consensual. I mean, when somebody in the middle of it says, don't touch me, like, yeah, that's obviously not consensual.
12: She claims he raped her.
15: She claims he raped her. And, you know, when she spoke to us earlier, she had described on the record what she called reckless and unsettling behavior by Graham Plattner. But she also spoke to us off the record, and we honored that agreement. She has since told Politico and later CNN that she didn't go public with the specific assault at the time because she didn't want to be known as a rape victim. But as she watched him continue to be in the race, and she watched the reaction to our story, and she also connected with a woman who was involved with helping survivors of sexual assault tell their story, she decided she wanted to come forward and give this more detailed account.
12: Lisa, what has Graham Plattner said about this specific allegation?
15: Well, he released a video.
18: I wanted to directly address the troubling, serious, and false allegations against me.
15: And he denied that this sexual encounter was non-consensual.
18: Any accusation of non-consensual behavior is categorically false.
15: He didn't deny the encounter itself, just that it, basically that it was an assault. But he did also acknowledge the potential political implications of this.
18: Regardless of the

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12: I'm Michael Barbaro. This is The Daily. The implosion of Graham Plattner's campaign for U.S. Senate. I spoke with two of my colleagues, national political correspondents Lisa Lair and Shane Goldmacher.
13: So both Lisa and I have done reporting that shows that he seems to be aware of the political reality around him, but the campaign's discussions are about shaping the field after his exit, making sure making sure that somebody who is aligned with his ideological movement becomes the nominee, that the Democratic Party doesn't pick an insider who is opposed to his view that was aligned with Bernie Sanders and the sort of left-wing ideology that he was pushing, to have an expansive view of government to help the working class.
12: So despite being engulfed in this scandal, he wants to play a big role in picking his replacement. Is that right? And is that a reasonable request?
14: Well, he and his team believe they have leverage in this race. Their argument is that they were turning out thousands of Maine voters to these town hall meetings that was happening all over the state, that they really energized the base of the Democratic Party behind their bid, and that to win a general election, no matter who the Democratic nominee is, Democrats in Maine will need those people. But, you know, it's an open question over how much leverage he really has. Like, do Maine Democrats want to be taking advice from someone who left them in this position?
13: I mean, yeah, I don't think you can talk about this without describing the timing, which is the Democratic Party and Graham Plattner have 1 week to get him off the ballot, because there's this hard deadline of July 13th for him to withdraw and be replaced on the ballot by a different Democrat. And it is a pretty audacious thing to say, I'm being accused of rape and I'm going to try to shape my successor in this race. But to the extent that he does have leverage, it's because of this deadline. Because until then, he's the nominee. And if he doesn't get out, he will remain the nominee.
12: Because he could, in theory, just sit there, not drop out, and make life very, very miserable for the Democratic Party. But let's just play with the idea that the party is going to maybe be in conversation with him and find some mutually agreeable way of picking his successor. What might that look like?
14: Look, one of his concerns that I think is shared more broadly across the Democratic Party is the specter of

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7: Of all forms of cancer, pancreatic cancer is among the most deadly.
8: About 90% of patients who develop pancreatic cancer die from the cancer that they develop. And that's quite uncommon across major cancer types.
7: But now there could be precious new hope, a revolutionary treatment.
9: I have much, much less pain than I had 4 months ago when I was diagnosed.
7: The new drug has been shown to double survival times for pancreatic cancer patients. It's the first effective, targeted therapy against the disease, which is the third leading cause of cancer deaths in the United States. There's so much hope and anticipation that the FDA may put it on the fast track for approval. I'm Meghna Chakrabarty. Today on Point, good news on fighting a devastating disease. Stay with us.
10: Live from NPR News in Washington, I'm Ryland Barton. Maine's Democratic Party says it will hold a convention to replace U.S. Senate nominee Graham Plattner if he drops out of the race. It comes after Plattner was accused of rape this week. In a statement, the party says it held a meeting with over 100 state committee members who voted to hold the nominating convention if there is a vacancy. The potential end of the truce between Iran and the U.S. has renewed anxiety over gas prices. NPR's Scott Horsley reports.
11: It's likely to mean higher prices, at least in the short run. Gas prices had come down about 75 cents a gallon from their wartime peak, but they're still about 80 cents a gallon higher than they were before the U.S. and Israel started this war with Iran. AAA says the average price of regular gas this morning was about $3.79 a gallon, and Kilduff says that's likely to bounce higher overnight.
12: The discount party at the pump is over. We're not going to see much relief. We should be going back over $4 a gallon, a national average here, pretty quickly.
11: And diesel prices are also likely to climb. And, of course, that has knock-on effects for the cost of everything that gets trucked around the country or shipped around the world.
10: NPR's Scott Horsley reporting. President Trump is taking Syria off a terrorism blacklist, paving the way for more sanctions relief. He met with Syria's president on the sidelines of a NATO summit in Turkey, as NPR's Michelle Kellerman reports.
13: President Trump is praising Syrian leader Ahmed al-Sharaa, a former militant, for turning Syria around following a devastating civil war.
14: We're proud of the job he's doing. Syria's become a very stable, it's amazing, in a short period of time, it's really been stabilized, and we're proud of that.
13: Secretary of State Marco Rubio says President Trump has notified Congress that the U.S. will take Syria off the state sponsor of terrorism list. Rubio's statement says that lifting sanctions will, quote, unlock international trade and investment and give Syria a chance to rebuild and open up a new chapter. Michelle Kellerman, NPR.